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I'm Val. I'm here to take it through the hour until 7 o'clock. We kicked off the show there with a track from Chazzle and Alani. It is called What Is Stand Up, which is the lead track off of the album Funny How? If you want to text me here in the booth, 403-220-3991. I've got a stack set list today, so I'm just going to roll through it. Very little pauses, I think. I'm going to start the next set off with a track from Earl Eats Everything. It is with Rome Streets off of the Stake It Back remix EP, and it is Round and Round. So check it out here on CJSW 90.9 FM.

That was all a set of toasty fresh things, things that have dropped within the last 2-3 weeks, I would say. Some of it as soon as this past weekend. That was Joey Quinones with For You. Before we had Jalen Gonda with Doctrine of Love. That is a title track off that new album. And then we had the first new single from God Street Park in 3 years. The track is with Matt Maltese and it is called Some Birds Don't Fly. Before that, we had Marco Benevento with Big Top. If we started the set, Earl Eats Everything, Round and Round. That is a Static Skeleta remix with Rome Streets. It is 6:22 and you're tuned into Breaking Techniques. I've kind of like chunked up my show in a way. That was like all new drops. And then the next couple sets, I'm going to be dedicating to Sled Island because that starts up on Wednesday. And there's so much to do in the next week of Sled Island. There's comedy shows for you to check out. There's an art show. There is a drag show. There's stuff. There's live broadcasting happening here at CJSW. If you go to the Sled Island schedule, you can check it out. It'll say, like, tune in on CJSW, I believe. But you can either watch it. It's going to be streaming live on YouTube, or you can listen to it, of course, in the ways that you usually listen to CJSW. There's quite a few shows throughout the week that are doing live sessions every single day of the festival. Next Sunday, it's going to be on Simulation Soiree. It's going to be AFK. And on New Horizons, it's going to be Wheelchair Sports Camp. But of course, the whole thing is up. SledIsland.com is where you can check out the lineup, the schedule, everything like that. And I'm going to be dedicating the next two sets to things that, if you listen to this program, you may be interested in checking out at Sled Island. I'm going to start the set off with K the Chosen. The track is with Gremlin. It's called Always Fresh. So check it out here on CJSW 90.9 FM.

Chippy Tappy Lala. That is just a fun thing to say. That is Hip Hip Thursday. Before that, we had Home Shake. Every single thing. Sign Up in Blue before that. Salami Rose Joe Louise. That's always a fun. Everything's just fun to say in this set. Thunder Rumble, Half Cut, and Cole the God. And we started the set. Kay the Chosen, Gremlin, Always Fresh. All these things are coming through town as part of Sled Island. SledIsland.com is where you go. Check out the lineup. Check out the schedule. And I've got a few more tracks that I'm spending, four more tracks that are going to be more Sled Island artists coming up. It is, what time it is? It is 6:37. So let's see how we can fit it all in before the top of the hour. I started the next set off with a track from Bad Bodies. It is called What's Up. So check it out here on CJSW 90.9 FM.

0: Veggie and Deja B, or Deja SB. That track is called Exceptional. Before that, Undecided, Pull Up. And we had Bad Bodies with What's Up to start off that set. All are playing, well, minus Veggie, who is a part of that Deja SB track, but all are coming through town as part of the Sled Island Festival. I mean, a lot of these are great local acts as well. But yeah, sledisland.com is where you can go to check that out. And then be sure to check out all the live sessions happening here at CJSW, both streaming on YouTube as well as all the ways in which you listen to CJSW. It is, what time is it? 6:50. I've got 10 minutes and I've got two tracks to end of the show. Like I said, I kind of chunked things out. So I had all my new releases. I had my little Sled Island time, and I'm ending off the show with some FIFA stuff. So I am playing another track off of that What If It All Goes Right Canada Soccer album, which every stream from it, the proceeds go towards Canada Soccer. And then I'm ending it off with a request. I swear I have no allegiances to the English team, but it is New Order's World in Motion, which was the 1994, I just said 1994, I don't know why I said that year, it's the 1990 FIFA World Cup song that was for the England national football team, and it featured a little guest rap from English footballer John Barnes, as well as backing vocals from a bunch of the England squad of that year, but that is a request. I'm not going to claim any allegiance to any sort of team. I just know that I was born and raised here in old Canada. That's all I'm going to say. So that's how I'm going to end off the show. And then otherwise, be good, be well, and we will see you. Will I be here next week? I will be here next week. So we'll see you next week here. And keep it tuned to CJSW because we've got two top intervals up next. Bye. Oh, wait. Did I tell you that I played that song from Maya and Aladdin Karufi? If I didn't, that's a song that I should tell you about. And the song's called I Don't Know, which I also, you know, I don't know. But yes, all those other things remain true. Be good, be well, and we will see you. Bye!
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Whoa, whoa, whoa. I'm gonna cry a river by Little Milton. Hello, welcome to Two Top Intervals. My name is Chang. Oh my goodness, 14 Day Street. Good done, D-O-N-E, done. I have tomorrow off as well. Then I gotta get focused on that dinner at Our Daily Bread this Thursday. I'm in charge of the agrodolce charred celery salad. Super exciting. You know, I've done a lot of catering, but never a restaurant service. So it should be a fun night. Super fun night. Stop by and say hi if you're in the neighborhood. You know, last week I played Charlotte Cornfield's version of You Can Have It All. Well, today we are going to hear the original by George McRae on CJSW 90.9 FM.

Well, everyone, that was the magical vocals of Dawn Gardner with Cheatin' Kind. What Can the Matter Be from Tokay Lewis and Chuck Wiley with I Love You So Much. And that brings us to the food song of the week. The food song of the week. Happy Strawberry Shortcake Day. We are in peak strawberry season right now. Excuse me. Strawberry shortcakes are found back as far back as 1588 in England, and it made its way to the U.S. in like the 1800s. Well, Eliza Leslie of Philadelphia gets the credit for the first recipe for strawberry shortcake in her cookbook, The Lady's Receipt Book. She calls them strawberry cakes. And then by the late 1850s, a strawberry sauce with slices of fresh strawberries was added to the top of the shortcakes. The dessert was a June favorite because many people would celebrate their strawberry harvest with these strawberry shortcake parties. And strawberry shortcakes, they're super, super easy to make. Slice up some strawberries, mix some sugar in with them, and set aside for an hour to like get all the juices coming out of them. Bake off some shortcakes, split them in half. The bottom is covered with a layer of strawberries, juice, and whipped cream. The top is then put back on, and then another layer of strawberries, juice, and whipped cream, and that is it. Well, here's Hong Kong singer and songwriter Kia Su with Strawberry Shortcake on CJSW 90.9 FM.

Oof, that was Wifey from Dizzy Dizzo. Dominique Choi got signed at the age of 19 and was living the Mando pop princess life. But then after two albums, she needed something more. And then the transformation into Dizzy Dizzo was more hip-hop, more R&B, and more real. Now Dizzy is in her third era, being a bad mama. And that's where she wants to teach her daughter and all women to be fierce, fearless, and unapologetically themselves. Catch her on a new cooking show, on stage, in fashion, living mom and fam life, literally doing it all. Hustle hard, nothing in life comes for free, and you'll never know where it takes you. These are wise words from Dizzy Dizzo. Sweetie with Tap In, Over the Moon from Toby, and Real Bad Men, that's from their collaborative album, The Perfect Blue, that just came out, and Jade with Angel of My Dreams. Up next is Slow Pulp with Falling Apart on CJSW 90.9.

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with Soup Pragmatique, and that's from the new album Le Buffet, which has so many food songs. It's Okay, the quiet version from Her Motives Are Silent, and When I'm With You by The Science of the Heart. You got to keep listening because Catharsis is coming up next. I'm going to leave you with a new track from the avant-garde flamenco trio, and this is the title track from their new album, Lunar. 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

starting off here with Charles Poppy Bob Walker. From his new one, Double Wide, this is Creosote Wind. Stick with me, lots of great mellow music to come tonight.

8:31. Just came into a track from Big Brave from Montreal. Their 10th album, In Grief or in Hope. The title of it out on Thrill Jockey Records. Very heavy record. That was the instrumental track, Holding Tongue. They're on tour in July. Unfortunately, I don't see a Calgary date here. They do have July 10th in Montreal, July 21st in Vancouver, and then down to the States. Fantastic record, Big Brave. Prior to Big Brave, we had something from Hans Reichel, German guitarist, from his Delbergia Retusa record out on the Black Truffle label, a label founded by Ornum Barchi out of Australia. The Call One, the track we heard from that one. Hans Reichel, from 1949 to 2011. Yeah, passed away in 2011. Experimental luminary. Experimental guitar luminary. And a resident of Wuppertal in Germany. Definitely try to get to more of that in the weeks to come. Prior to Hans Reichel, we had Philippe Lamarille Poirier and Romeo Poirier from their collaboration together, Images Parlay, self-released via Romeo Poirier's Bandcamp page. He's based in Brussels. We heard the track Simatin from that one, featuring, I think, Philippe Lamarille Poirier on Spoken Word. Prior to that, we had something from Takeshi Nishimoto from the Across the Horizon series, Volume 2, Drop 3, curated by Balmoray. Three tracks on this release. Balmoray, Rachel Grimes, and third track, Takeshi Nishimoto, with a solo guitar piece, Slow Snow, is the one we heard there. This is curated, well, the series put together by Northern Spy Records and Bob Holmes of SUS. There's, very star-studded cast on these releases. And before Takeshi Nishimoto, we had Joe Harvey White, UK-based pedal steel guitar player, and Geir Sundstall from their collaboration together, Langelik, out on the Hubro label. We heard the track The Tyburn from them. Great instrumental release. Mercer Anderson before that, from her new one, The Anthology of Un-American Folk Music, out on Thrill Jockey, Hummed, the track we heard from her. And in before that, Zoemba, from her solo release on Matador Records, Eyes Full, heard her track, Emma Hoy. She's kind of a free jazz saxophone master, but this is her first, I think, solo record, and very much in the Adrian Lenker Big Thief vein. Perhaps about that, more of a mellow track, suitable for catharsis here. Yeah, Emma Hoy. Great release from Zoemba. That brought us back to Charles Puppy Bob Walker out of Yuma, Arizona, from his double wide release, Creosote Wind, that went on Castle Dome Records. In the background here, we've got Mixed Singles 3 from Fax and Brulio Lam, Mexican artists. This one's out on Dragon's Eye. It's their third collaboration together. Loci, the title of this track. Brulio Lam, Ruben A. Tamayo, goes by Fax. This will bring us into some Fink. Again, you're listening to Catharsis here on CJSW 90.9 FM. Hope you're doing well.

Musician, songwriter, and visual artist, Clinton St. John's multimedia exhibition, Excerpts from the Death House, balances storytelling with mystery, based on unsettling experience in and the history of a storied house. Through paintings, drawings, sound recordings, and photography, it explores mortality, memory, and small-town lore. Experience Clinton St. John's special Excerpts from the Death House exhibit in Milo, June 12th to 14th at the Lilo Festival, June 20th to 28th at Calgary's Neverland Boutique, and August 14th to 16th at Acme's Studio 87. 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

And before this, we had Stardust Multiplier, which is the alias of Eric David Hogemeyer, or Mayer, from his album Convergence, out on Personal Affair, Brooklyn-based label. We heard Creation Convergence from that one. That was preceded by a track from Scottish artist Ewan Delgarno. It's based in Edinburgh, and his new album is called Cliff Workshop. It's out on the Bites recording label. Rocket House, the track we heard for that one. So I'm composed predominantly using a Korg MS-2000 and three guitar pedals, pitch shifter, reverb, and a delay pedal, as well as field recordings, bowed strings, and distorted synth patches. Beautiful record from Ewan Delgarno. And before that, Canadian duo Michael Scott Dawson and Anthine, a.k.a. Brad Deschamps, out of Toronto. Michael Scott Dawson from Saskatchewan. Broadcast Colors is the title of their collaboration together. It's out on Home Normal, fantastic label run by Ian Hoggood out of the UK. Echoing, the track we heard from that one. That was preceded by another Across the Horizon release, a track from Chuck Johnson, who's based in Oakland, Spirelic. The title of the track, this came from the Across the Horizon Volume 2 Drop 4, which also features Meryl V. Jacobson's and Cole Pulis subscriber series from Across the Horizon. We heard a track from Drop 3 earlier in the show. So Drop 5 coming out this week, curated by Alan Sparhawk, and Drop 4, the one we heard, curated by Chuck Johnson. 24 tracks over a total of 12 months with material you can't find anywhere else, apparently. Great track from Chuck Johnson, Spirelic. That brought us back to Fink, a.k.a. Finn Grinnell from London in the U.K. This new album's called The City Is Coming to Erase It All. We heard the track Dark Edges from that one. Again, you're listening to Catharsis here on CJSW. Let's carry on with We Move Through the Pressure.

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Seafeel in the background here from their new one, Soul Hurts, out on Warp Records. This is a trio of Mark Clifford, Sarah Peacock, and Darren Seymour. I think they're based in the UK. Fantastic new record, AM Flares, yes, the track here. Part of this we heard from the Puma Deschambre duo. Nicholas Puma, Clement Deschambre, based in Liège, Belgium, from their record together, Pause, out on the Agoki label, Belgian label, I think. Orage, the track we heard. Beautiful stuff. Clone artist Matteo William, and before that, also known as Renover, from his new one, Field Notes and Hypnagogia. We heard the lead-off track, The Forgotten Grid. He's got quite a wealth of stuff on his Bandcamp page, well worth checking out. Something brand new and before that as well from Zach and Marina's Zach Frizzell. And, oh, Cynthia Bernard, a.k.a. Marine Eyes. A new record together is entitled Still Beauty. It's out on Past Inside the Present. Hear the track, Frosted Glass, lead-off track from that one. Of course, it's a fantastic record from these two. And before that, London, UK-based artist Laura Mish, from her new record, Lithic, out on One Little Independent Records. We heard For Rest. She's a saxophonist, composer, multi-instrumentalist, vocalist. Beautiful record from her. And at the top of the set there, latest collaboration between Jelena Sirik, Snorri Halgrimsson, Cecile Lacharme, and Oliver Patrice Wedder. Chimantana Tapes 2, the new record out on Moderna Records, Montreal-based label. Tied Out, the track we heard from that one, featuring vocals from Jelena Sirik and I think Snorri Halgrimsson. Coming into the home stretch here on Catharsis, let's carry on with Seafeel. Up next, Kalia Vendiver from her new one, Mana.

9:50 here on CJSW 90.9 FM. Catharsis drawing to a close with for another week with Poppy Aykroyd in the background here. Shimmer from her new one, Liminal, out on One Little Independent. Try not to talk over too much of it. Gigi Mason, and before that, Messina from Venice, Italy. His latest record is called Movement. It's out on the Sacred Bones label, Bed on Mars, the track we heard, lead off track from that, a fantastic record. And before that, the collaboration of Bill Urquhart and Mebe Fritti, Guatemalan cellist and San Francisco-based guitarist, Almost Waking, the title of their record, together out on Unheard of Hope. We heard El Incinio es Cistrón de Suerte. Probably butchered the pronunciation of that, but you can get it from the track. Beautiful record from Bill Urquhart and cellist and vocalist Mebe Fritti. And before that, we had Kalia Vandiver. I think she's based in the UK. New record is out on International Anthem. It's entitled Mana. We heard the final track from that one, Holding, featuring her on trombone and vocals. So if you've enjoyed the show, check it out again on the website or via the podcast, cgsw.com. Marta should be in next week for Father's Day edition of Processed. Well, should be back in 2 weeks' time, hopefully. One more track for you here tonight. Nicholas Pashberg, Adieu, from Le Echo de Bretagne, out on Network. UK-based pianist and composer. That's it. Good night.

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My name is Graham. The program you're tuned into right now is titled That's Classical. This is a contemporary classical music radio program heard every Sunday night from 10 to midnight here on CJSW. Contemporary classical music is simply classical music and that's kept going. So what, if you're not familiar with classical music, it's what you might assume it is. 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And so contemporary classical music is just the composers that are from that heritage that learned from their teacher, who learned from their teacher, who on and on back until you get to those 1800s and the 1700s. And we get to see how this music has evolved and is still evolving, which is very exciting. So as I mentioned before, it's CJSW. 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And CJSW Studios is part of Treaty 7 land. We started the program with an interesting piece by Fabrizio Maximiliano. That was Three Suites for Violin and Harpsichord. It's off an album titled New Baroque Sonatas. So the idea is Baroque forms, essentially putting yourself in the corner. So Baroque forms and Baroque instrumentation. There was one album, part of this series, that was it's a very specific Baroque instruments, but new compositions for those instruments. It was in three untitled movements, and we heard Ada Witzik on the violin and Dominika Mazinska as the harpsichordist. We're going to move now to a piece by Mishi Wienko. This is To Unpathed Waters, Undreamed Shores. There are seven movements here. Pelagic Within, Dream of the Xerxes Blue, Central Park Microbial, Invisible Evictor.

ocean, crying together, follow the water and rise up. The Jupiter String Quartet performing here off of their latest album, Undreamed Shores. Hope you enjoy here on CJSW 90.9 FM.

We just heard Michi Wianco's To Unpathed Waters, Undreamed Shores. It's performed by the Jupiter String Quartet off their new album, Undreamed Shores. There were seven movements there. Pelagic Within, Dream of the Xerxes Blue, Central Park, Microbial, Invisible Eviction, Crying Together, Follow the Water, and Rise Up. We're going to move now to a piece by, well, it's technically written by Duke Ellington and arranged for the Trio Garibaldi. This is Three for Duke. This is the three movements: On the Sunny Side of the Street, The Star-Crossed Lovers, and Kinda Dukish Rockin' in the Rhythm. This is off Trio Garibaldi's new album, In Faded Sepia. Hope you enjoy here on CJSW 90.9 FM.

We just heard Nicole Lise's Herb Excelsis, subtitled Doesn't It Fill Your Eyes? It's in three movements, titled Dirge 1, Dirge 2, and Dirge 3. This is off of Duo Etrange's new release, I Wish I Were Dead, from Atma Classique. Before that, we heard an arrangement of Duke Ellington's Three for Duke, the three movements being On the Sunny Side of the Street, The Star-Crossed Lovers, and Kinda Dukish Rocking in Rhythm. That was performed by the Trio Garibaldi off their album In Faded Sepia. We are coming up to the halfway mark here on That's Classical. 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We're going to move now to a piece by Simon Dobson. This is Shift, a piece off an album also titled Shift, put out by Peter Moore on trombone. There are three movements here, on frustration and confusion, on solitude and longing, and on hope and momentum. Hope you enjoy here on CJSW 90.9 FM.

We just heard Shift, a piece written by Simon Dobson and performed with Peter Moore as the trombone soloist, backed by the Tredegar Town Band, directed by Ian Porthouse. Three movements there: On Frustration and Confusion, On Solitude and Longing, and On Hope and Momentum. Time now for the long track of the evening here on That's Classical. We're going to listen to a piece by Edvard Mirzoyan. This is Symphony for String Orchestra and Timpani. It's off the album Censored Anthems, which is put out by Parlando. That's the orchestra, directed by Ian Niederhofer. And it features Andrew Beale as the timpanist alongside the string orchestra. There are four movements here: Andante Pathetico, Allegro Moderato, Allegro Ma Non Troppo, Adagio Andante Doloroso, and then an Allegro Vivo. Hope you all enjoy here on CJSW 90.9 FM.

0: Great piece there by Edvard Mirzoyan, Symphony for String Orchestra and Timpani. The string orchestra we heard was Parlando, and it was directed by Ian Niederhofer. We heard Andrew Beal as the timpanist, and that was off of the album Censored Anthems. There were four movements to that piece. Andante Patetico, Allegro Moderato, Allegro Manantropo, Adagio Andante Doloroso, and then Allegro Vivo. We have time for one last piece here on That's Classical. We're going to listen to a piece titled Overture. This is by Sean Morgan Rooney off of their new album, A Few Reflect the Heart. There's some Stravinsky quotes in there. I hope you pick them out and enjoy them. It's always fun to find those. I guess it's not really quite an Easter egg. It's a pretty direct quote. But still, it's fun. Thanks so much for tuning in this evening. Thanks for taking 2 hours out of your day to explore some new music and see if you even like it. And if you don't, that's fine. The beauty is in the experience, and having that experience, I think, makes everything just a little more interesting. So until next time, I hope the music you listen to this week makes everything just a little more interesting. Enjoy Sean Morgan Rooney and enjoy your musings.
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4: Coming to you live from 2,000 feet in the air, this is Car Force One, your friendly neighborhood traffic helicopter. We're hearing strange reports of major disruptions on the Deerfoot. It appears people have left their cars and are dancing on the side of the road. Mm-hmm. Yep. Our producer is telling me that we're seeing this citywide. Apparently, drivers have tuned into the 90.9 frequency. Folks, we're witnessing a certifiable, undeniable dance apocalypse on your drive home. Pilot, I'm gonna need you to put this bird down. I've got my own groove to deal with. 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
1: 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I'm your host, Yana Saylor. Thanks for joining me for this hour of celebrating the voices, stories, and creative work of Canadian composers and artists. As part of our Pride Month programming, this week we are honored to feature acclaimed Canadian composer Rodney Sharman. Known for his distinctive and imaginative compositional voice, Rodney's work has been performed internationally by leading ensembles and artists, earning him recognition as one of Canada's most important contemporary composers. Beyond his remarkable artistic achievements, Rodney has also been a vital advocate and champion for queer composers and LGBTQ+ representation within contemporary classical music. Through both his music and mentorship, he has helped create greater visibility, inclusion, and space for queer artists within a field that has not always welcomed diverse identities openly. In this conversation, we explore Rodney's compositional journey, creative process, reflections on identity and community, and the evolving landscape of Canadian music.

0: Rodney Sharpin, thank you so much for joining me here on Musing. Such a pleasure to have you in conversation.
1: The pleasure's mine.
0: Let's dive right in to your creative work and your extensive body of composition. How do you describe yourself and your compositional voice?
1: I think the best description was given to me by a student once who called me a sound freak. And it really is true about my approach to music and to life. I delight in unusual sounds and in the sensuality and textures and qualities of sound, and particularly tone, color, timbre. A lot of ideas for my instrumental music come from the acoustical properties of the instruments themselves, from the harmonic series. If I'm writing for guitar, for example, I will alternate strings so that the strings of the guitar are constantly ringing as though I were writing for six gongs. If I'm writing for flute, durations of things might have to do with how long a breath can be held, or of certain extended techniques on various instruments that can provide an extension of the ordinary tone color. With vocal music, it's a little bit different because I'm somebody who really values words, and my vocal music, by comparison, tends to be more conservative in that I believe in text delivery and trying to make the words comprehensible, which often means that the text comes first, in a sense, in terms of blending of the art forms.

0: Can you take me through your evolution as a composer and how you came to discover your compositional voice and whether that was through a more traditional education or significant life experiences and influences?
1: I was born in a small town in Saskatchewan in Bigger, and I did have piano lessons as a boy. My mother had a piano and an electric organ in the basement. We were middle class and had a big house, so there was space downstairs for all of these instruments and so on. She had a beautiful alto voice and was a lover of the pop music of, you know, the 30s, 40s, 50s, 60s, you know, and into the 70s. And we made house music. So I know a lot of Evergreens and Tin Pan Alley and Broadway songs. These were the tunes that I grew up with. I was not a gifted pianist, but I learned recorder in school like so many other children, and I liked it. And when I entered concert band in grade 7, my parents chose my instrument, I think in part because it was cheap. So I played the clarinet, and when I was 10, I begged them for a violin, and they didn't want to have the sound of a beginner violin in the house. Otherwise, I'd be playing the violin. They gave me, for my 10th birthday, gave me a plastic violin with nylon strings, and I was absolutely heartbroken. But while all of this is going on, I am recording music downstairs with my parents' old cassette machine, one of the first from 1968, a Bell and Howell cassette player. And I was putting books on the keys of the electric organ and taking the wooden part off the bottom of this big, big upright grand piano and playing on the strings inside, putting pedals down and so on. So I was always somehow composing. I also wrote music down, but because even in Saskatoon, there wasn't manuscript paper really, I was drawing my own manuscript paper and mimeographing it, and I was writing my first pieces in a sort of primitive way at first. I didn't know what a score looked like, so I wrote a trio for three clarinets, and the first part had more notes in it than the second. They ended at different places. I was writing them out more like a medieval monk than a modern person. And then a year before we moved to Victoria in 1973, I started playing the flute because the only flute player in Bigger graduated from high school, and I wanted to play something that nobody else played, and discovered when we moved to Victoria, especially because this was the time of a then famous pop flute player named Paul Horn, who used to play to whales, and there were all of these meditative recordings and so on. It was the time of transcendental meditation and so on. Flute was unbelievably popular, and I discovered to my surprise that I was one of the best, even though I'd never had a lesson. I played in the Saskatchewan Summer School of the Arts Orchestra, playing both clarinet, bass clarinet,

and Piccolo, but I was lucky in the sense that Bigger had an extremely good band director for all 3 years that I was there. They were different people, but they were all generous, extremely musical and enthusiastic people. Part of it, really, I benefited tremendously from excellent junior high band directors. The first, Ronald McCormick, was from Ireland, who really changed my life through his enthusiasm, charisma, and encouragement. And then we moved to Victoria, and I was able to study flute with the principal of the Victoria Symphony, Jan Menting, who was a wonderful musician, and started studying composition with Murray at Askin. And my parents objected to this very much and stopped paying for my lessons. So I went to the director of the school and told them that although we were middle class, that I would like to have a bursary, that I needed one. And I got a job as a busboy. And because I had facial hair very young, I was waiting on tables and bartending by the time I was 16 and put myself through school. That way paid for all of my composition lessons. And my father actually offered me money when I went to university for my bachelor's, and I refused it. And I know I hurt him very much doing that. And we later reconciled and became very close, but it was not an easy time with either him or with my mother.

0: Can you talk a little bit more about some of those obstacles that have shaped your career path or particular turning points that were particularly impactful in shaping your career trajectory?
1: I would rather talk about the good fortune than the bad fortune. After I did my bachelor's degree at the University of Victoria and studied with Rudolf Comoros, I think he's still composing at age 95 and is an incredible musician of unbelievable originality. So I had very good fortune there and was singing in the chamber choir, was doing like all of the performance opportunities that I had and playing in orchestra. It really made me into a very well-rounded musician. I went from there to study in Freiburg in Germany. I was supposed to study with Witold Ludoslavski at the École Supérieure de la Musique de Warsaw. I was going to go to the Warsaw Conservatory, and martial law was declared in 1980. And so I had to find a place to study fast, and I knew I wanted to study in Europe. Rudolf had heard of Brian Ferneyhough and that he was an interesting composer. He'd heard this actually from Owen Underhill, who went to Darmstadt. And so I went to Freiburg without speaking German, except for the few texts I knew from singing Beethoven's Ninth and a few Bach cantatas. I went to Freiburg, was lucky enough, again, because Germany was very different then, to learn German while I was there. I did all my graduation and exams in German. We were given a choice of languages, but I wanted to be fluent and eventually even was an interpreter in Darmstadt and so on when the interpreter didn't show up. So I had fantastic education in Europe. Worked in the Netherlands as a guest artist at the Institute of Sinology when I was doing electronic music, and then got headhunted by Morton Feldman, and I was offered the opportunity to do a doctorate at the State University of New York at Buffalo. I never thought I would do a doctorate ever, but Morton and I had gotten along when we met in Darmstadt. And I loved his music. And so I kept a room in Toronto and lived in Buffalo and did my doctorate there. I was very fortunate in studying with some brilliant musicians and working with very good people.
0: It's so fascinating to me how these worlds have merged, like this very structured, traditional educational model with some of these pillars of the compositional world have now merged with these life experiences, as artistic output so often does. Can you talk to me about bringing those worlds together?
1: I still play recorder, occasionally play recorder professionally. I usually play 17th century French music. I'm usually hired to play in Baroque orchestras, but I still perform from time to time. I played a benefit concert for the East Vancouver Community Music School. No, absolutely. My love of Baroque music, my love particularly of the continuo sound from recordings by Nicholas Harnoncourt of the Monteverdi operas that included harp and teorbo and harpsichord together. So there are these three individual plucking sounds together. That became the basis, really, for me when I was asked to write a piece for the new ensemble in Amsterdam when it was just beginning. And at that time, the ensemble was clarinet, mandolin, guitar, violin, double bass, and percussion. And with the kind of arrogance that comes with youth, when I was asked, rather than being grateful, I said, I won't do it unless you have a harp in the ensemble, because it needs the sustain of a bigger instrument with all this plucking, and I want Baroque flute. And they said yes. And so the piece that really gave me my first international success, Erstarrung, which was performed in Darmstadt and then all over the world, in Australia and in Albuquerque, New Mexico, all these places that you wouldn't expect it. And this is all pre-internet, because people heard the work in Darmstadt, loved it, and took it around, played it wherever they were. It was a piece that really established me as a kind of international figure. And eventually in Darmstadt, I won the Kranichsteiner Prize, which is considered one of the most important awards for composers. It certainly is a life-changing award. And I believe I'm still the only Canadian who has won that prize.

0: Tell me more about some of your most significant collaborations with artists and really developing those relationships with artists, either as individuals or ensembles, and the impact that has had on your composition and your creative direction.
1: Particularly as I grow older, I get ideas from colleagues. And I work a lot with a pianist in Vancouver, Rachel Kyo Iwasa, who often approaches me with an idea, specifically saying, I would like you to do this. And I ruminate and I find some way in. She performed a piece of mine called The Garden, which is about the politics of men kissing men. It's done with a text by Peter Elliott Weiss, a playwright who lives in Toronto, who wrote Sex Tips for Modern Girls. It's a kind of music theater piece, which I wrote for Anthony DeMar, who really specializes in these things, a New York pianist. And Rachel was the first woman to perform it. And she's one of these artists who never stops learning, the kind of artist I think that we all aspire to be, who takes acting lessons, voice lessons. When she performs The Garden, which is about this gay man's journey, she does it in drag. She went to the best gender transformation artist in Vancouver and had her beard thickened and put her hair back and bandaged her breast. And she still performs it that way in extremely convincing male drag. She's recently asked me to write a piece about the performer relationship and consent. And this is what I have been working on for the last few months, and it's nearly finished. I'm writing my own text, as I sometimes do, but she's contributed so much to the writing of this text that I've credited her as one of the authors of the lyrics, as it were. It's what Hildegard Westerkamp did when she wrote Klavierklang for her as well. Rachel is credited as one of the text writers. So that's the most recent close relationship. But choreographers, Marie-Josée Chartier, James Kudelka in particular, my association with Early Music Vancouver when I was programming their new music for old instruments, Alexander Weimann, Reggie Mobley, the countertenor, my collaborations with the Victoria Symphony, the Vancouver Symphony, these things have been invaluable in shaping me. And of course, Anthony DeMar, the pianist, Ryan Scott in Toronto, who supported and produced my last opera, which was written with text by Adam Egoyan, another one of my major collaborators. We've written two operas together, and I've used his text in a piece for soprano and orchestra, and then later another orchestral piece. I grow tremendously from working with artists, not only in music, but also in different art forms.
2: This is it, The Garden, a club for men. I've heard so much about it. I've been excited all day. All through the meetings, all through the dullness, all through the greetings and motions and voting. It felt like forever. They asked my opinion. I told them, whatever. In my head, the motions. No one had a notion where I would be soon. I've been hard since now. I'm here. I'm standing on the threshold at last. And I stop cold. Because suddenly I think of my old nonna. My grandma and me, a kid on her knee. In the garden.

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Just for now. 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

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Oh my. No place to hide. I wouldn't even try. So many guys, every size, every race, every age, talking, boozing, laughing, cruising. There's a hot guy by the door. So many memories. Do I know him? 2, 3, 4.

0: Can you talk to me a bit more about what goes into a collaborative and respectful and fruitful experience of working with composer and artist, composer and ensemble?
1: If there is mutual respect and trust, it is so easy. And I'm sure you know this as a conductor. If the orchestra trusts you, then the collaboration is magical. The telepathy that you experience with a very good conductor or a very good interpreter, this is clear in performance. And it is, in a sense, contagious with the audience. And you can hear it. You can hear when an audience is really listening, and those magical moments where the audience is silent, there's a kind of collective consciousness. You even sense that the audience has stopped breathing. Also, as an audience member, that you're in a very good performance. And if that happens more than once, you're in an extraordinary performance. So I think these things are all related. In terms of collaboration, sometimes you don't need to speak very much. Sometimes only a few sentences are enough to let you understand. One of the best collaborations I ever had was with James Kudelka and a piece that we wrote together for the San Francisco Ballet, where he wasn't particularly happy with the ending that I had written. And he said, what I want is to hear all of the will, but none of the ability. And for me, I knew exactly what to do. And I know that might sound cryptic, but sometimes cryptic statements like that can open the doors to your imagination and make the connection. And I did, in fact, give him exactly what he needed to do the dance that he wanted, which was the pas de deux between an extremely good dancer, a female dancer, and her male partner, who, in a sense, portrays the end of dance, the end of ballet as an art form, where she is eventually subsumed into the dance. With Rachel, I listen to what she has to say and I take notes. And she's not only a great musician, but is one of the most politically astute and sensitive human beings I've ever met. She's the only person who, in the year of Truth and Reconciliation, did all the steps of visiting the places of her Canadian ancestors, both her Japanese and Danish ancestors, acknowledging the sort of road of settlement, historical settlement. An amazing human being in these ways. So I'll ask a few questions and I just listen and I take notes. And I give her the music as I'm writing it, also the text with the music as I am writing it. Just Monday, we went through everything. I told her all of the places that I was uncomfortable with in the text, and we worked on it together to more clearly articulate the artistic and the political ideals that she has in this piece. It takes a tremendous amount of creativity on the part of the performer to think, okay, I want a piece of music about this. Who am I going to ask and then trust that they will be able to do it? And again, perhaps open expected artistic doors that one goes through. I wrote a transcription for her of the Liebestod from Tristan und Isolde. I never expected to use Wagner as a source material for my music in my life. And you asked at the beginning of this, what kind of composer am I? What is my music like? Yes, I write music about sound and the properties of the instruments themselves. But I also, particularly in writing for the piano, write music about music, where I take someone else's source material, whether or not it is Bach or Mozart, William Byrd, others, and transform it either with musical graffiti all over it or distilling it, as I did in the case of this transcription of the last scene of Tristan und Isolde. These are leaps that I made in part because of the influence of others and in part because I love the classical repertoire so much. My dear friend Jocelyn Morlock suffered tremendously about the idea of the relevance of writing music for Western instruments and the conflict, the guilt that she felt about her life as a settler. She even wrote a piece about it, a kind of what Germans would call the Hörspiel, a kind of radio piece that was commissioned by Sean Bickerton in the Maybe you know it. She commissioned a number of pieces. I consider hers and the one by Juliet Palmer to be the best of those six. It was curated by Dylan Robinson. Jocelyn suffered so much thinking about where does Western music belong in Canada? And I said to her, I've never felt any of those conflicts, ever. I feel extremely at home in classical music. I was a little boy who loved Bach and Beethoven. I loved to practice and just grew, and I learned German. I feel completely at home in Western music and that tradition, and the extension of that tradition in the American experimental tradition. These things are home to me. I don't feel these conflicts at all, which I know a lot of my colleagues, in addition to Jocelyn, really ponder about.

0: Can you tell me a bit more about your identity as a queer composer that kind of underlies a number of your works that have been more specifically about the queer experience and queer identity, but also, of course, that's part of who you are and very open about that. And can you tell me about your experience as a queer composer and your journey within the classical music realm, and perhaps speak to maybe other younger composers that are maybe struggling with their identity, whatever that might be?
1: I've had obstacles in my career rather than my artistic life because of my sexuality on many occasions, sometimes very overt, sometimes microaggressions. These things have changed largely for the better, but I live in a liberal city. You know, my life might be very different if I were living in Saskatoon, for example, where gender politics and schools at the moment is an extremely hot issue, and where the premier himself has taken upon himself to block progressive legislation so that kids can express themselves freely at school. We must never take human rights for granted. And we've seen so many examples where human rights can be taken away much more quickly than they are won. And we must always be observing and vigilant about these things. For a young queer composer, I'm sorry to say, it really depends on your family, your friends, the people who surround you. My father was enormously accepting of me as a gay man. My mother was not. My younger brother is not. You can't choose your biological family that way. You can't often choose the community that you grow up in, but you can choose to go through life bravely and truthfully and take the consequences of those choices, which ultimately, I think, lead to happiness and certainly lead to a kind of artistic happiness, because what is art other than an expression of the truth? And we feel this truth or authenticity in work. We know it as composers as we are writing. If a section of the piece doesn't feel quite right, how is it that we know that it's not right? The music tells us that we have not done something truthful in a way. And through revision, through listening more deeply, we can come to what the music wants to do. It sounds romantic, but there is a kind of submission to the music, which I'm sure is why people speak of muses. And certainly muses, we were talking about performers, they can take the form of a real live human being, but they can also take the form of a kind of luck. Because I think musical success is often a combination of time and perseverance and luck. Talent really helps, but those three elements take us through. So I would advise young queer people to be themselves. I remember my medical doctor, though, when I was considering coming out to my parents, told me to wait until I was economically independent of them. You don't make those sorts of decisions without thinking. And I do know people in my personal life who were kicked out of the house by their parents in their teens. One of them actually was on the Olympic diving team for Canada. He was 15 and was kicked out by his mother and eventually went back to diving and won a silver medal at the Gay Olympics in Sydney. Wanted to go back to his childhood passion 15 years later.

0: Do you see your music and your creative output as a way to advocate for queer composers, or in a subtle way, or sometimes less subtle way? Is that a conscious choice?
1: I do have pieces that specifically address gay issues. The first opera that I wrote with Adam Egoyan, the core of it is a gay love triangle set against the background of African politics, and it's bumping against Canadian values. And certainly I've written cabaret songs that address this in a humorous way. I wrote a piece called The Pronoun Symphony, where I took the Surprise Symphony of Franz Josef Haydn and rewrote it with words about pronoun choices, which at the time was extremely controversial. And now I think it's just controversial. But yes, I wrote a piece called The Pronoun Symphony, which has had actually a lot of performances, including I was asked to make a version of it for symphony orchestra. I did a version for voice and strings that was performed by the Vancouver Symphony. It's Tea Kasahara, who performed it beautifully, convincingly, and from memory. That was in the midst of the pandemic, so the performance was only recorded. It wasn't performed to a live audience, but in its version for piano, it's been done in cabarets in the United States and in Canada and in Scandinavia, strangely enough.

0: What do you hope people take away from their experience of your music, whether it's listening to one of the many recordings that's been put out there or in a live performance?
1: That's a very difficult question, because music creates imprecise emotions and reactions, sometimes with very precise means. So I write something and have no control over how that is perceived or what emotional effect or impact that may have on someone. I have written pieces that have brought people to tears in a good way. I have written pieces that have really irritated people. I have no control over these things. The only thing I can really do is be true to myself as an artist and hope that the music somehow speaks to the people who are listening.
0: What's next for you creatively?
1: Once I've finished this piece for Rachel, I'm going to be writing a piece for voice, alto, flute, and guitar. Mark Takeshi McGregor, the flute player, and Adrian Verdejo are wonderful proponents of my music, as is the singer Kathy Lewis, whom I've known since I was a teenager studying with Murray at Askin. She was studying with his wife, Frances James, who was one of Canada's great singers. So it will be a trio with the poetry of Barbara Black, who is a poet who works in Victoria. We have not figured out the text yet. I'll be going to Victoria soon, and she's going to write lyrics specifically for this piece, and it will become part of a recording which will be released on Redshift, I hope. It depends on when I finish the piece, actually, which will be of my music for flute, voice, and guitar, because I have a piece for flute and soprano, which I wrote for Murray at Askin's 90th birthday concert. I have pieces for voice and guitar. I've got pieces for flute and guitar, and this will bring the three of them together and, I think, make a very nice album. So I was very touched when Mark McGregor and Adrian came to me suggesting this.
0: Rodney Sharman, thank you so much for coming on Musing and sharing so generously of your work and life experience. It's been such a pleasure.
1: A pleasure speaking with you, Yana, and nice to see you again.

This has been Musing on CJSW 90.9 FM in Calgary. I'm your host, Yana Saylor. Thanks for tuning in. As we close today's episode of Musing, we acknowledge and honor the Indigenous peoples of these lands as the original music makers, storytellers, creators, and caretakers of artistic and cultural knowledge across what is now known as Canada. We recognize that music, ceremony, and song have existed here since time immemorial, and we are grateful for the opportunity to listen, learn, and share space through artistic practice. Musing is a production of the Canadian Music Centre Prairie Region. Until next time, thanks for listening and for supporting Canadian artists in your community.

Hello, everyone. Welcome to the CA3 Climate Action and Advocacy on the Airwaves podcast. My name is Simon Evans, and I welcome you. This project was undertaken with the financial support of the University of Calgary's Mobilizing Alberta Climate Action Grant Program. We are broadcasting on 90.9 FM CJSW in Calgary. I would like to take this opportunity to acknowledge the traditional territories of the people of the Treaty 7 region in southern Alberta. The City of Calgary is also home to the Métis Nation of Alberta, Districts 5 and 6. I hope you enjoy your time here on the airwaves as we dive into the world of climate action.

Growing up, I was taught from an early age about the importance of preserving our environment. I can vividly remember participating in my local science fair at the age of 9, enthusiastically presenting my science fair project on the effects of climate change and the greenhouse gas effect. Playing outside was something that I loved doing as a child, and I would spend hours climbing trees and playing tag in the forest beside my house. My family would go on summer trips to the Bay of Fundy, and each time we went, I would marvel at the beautiful scenery and the vast ocean that seemed to stretch endlessly across the horizon. Now, I will take you through a short thought exercise. Think of the fondest childhood memories you have of your experiences with the natural environment. Memories of hiking in the forest, fun-filled days at the beach, or playing in the snow. Then, imagine those same places, except now, the forests are sparse, the beaches are covered by ocean, and you are playing in the grass in the dead of winter. That is the reality that children and youth will face in the coming future. Welcome to the Climate Action and Advocacy in the Airwaves podcast. My name is Emily Babcock. I am a fourth-year Bachelor of Social Work student at the University of Calgary, and I also hold a Bachelor of Arts in Human Rights from St. Thomas University. The University of Calgary, located in the heart of southern Alberta, both acknowledges and pays tribute to the traditional territories of the peoples of Treaty 7, which include the Blackfoot Confederacy, comprised of the Siksika, the Piikani, and the Kainai First Nations, the Tutsina First Nation, and the Stoney Nakoda, including the Chiniki, Bearspaw, and Goodstoney First Nations. The city of Calgary is also home to the Métis Nation of Alberta Districts 5 and 6. The University of Calgary is situated on the land northwest of where the Bow River meets the Elbow River, a site traditionally known as Mokinsdis to the Blackfoot, Wichispaw to the Stoney Nakoda, and Gutsitsi to the Tutsina. On this land and in this place, we strive to learn together, walk together, and grow together in a good way. I am from Fredericton, New Brunswick, which is the unceded territory of the Wolastoqiyik, Mi'kmaq, and Passamaquoddy peoples, who signed peace and friendship treaties with the British Crown in the 1700s. In acknowledging and honoring the Indigenous peoples who have cared for and lived in these lands for thousands of years, I also acknowledge the privilege that I hold as a white settler living on and benefiting from stolen lands. I acknowledge my connection to these lands in the spirit of truth and reconciliation and environmental justice, as colonization has had a devastating and continuing impact on the environment and in the Indigenous peoples that have dedicated thousands of years to caring for and respecting these lands. Climate change is the unfortunate reality facing our world today. Whether it is the rising sea levels, the increase in extreme weather events, or devastating forest fires, climate change is having a profoundly negative impact on the environment. Children and youth are among the most impacted by climate change. According to a report by UNICEF in 2023, children are more likely to be impacted by the effects of climate change. Air pollution is making it hard for children to breathe. The number of children affected by disease is increasing, and children are suffering due to rising temperatures. The United Nations has outlined a plan to fight climate change and to address other threats to our environment that includes helping children and youth to be better educated on environmental issues such as climate change. In their 2024 report on climate change and its impact on children and youth, titled Pact for the Future, Global Digital Compact and Declaration on Future Generations, the United Nations states that children and youth must be provided with adequate education to ensure that they are prepared for a world that continues to be impacted by climate change. This would include teaching children and youth about environmental issues such as climate change as part of school curriculums. Having grown up in New Brunswick,
I can remember climate change being taught to me in school throughout my education. Not only was I educated in grade school about climate change being a threat to the Earth's environment, but I was also taught to take action against climate change by participating in efforts to help the environment. The province of Alberta is where I live, study, and work now, and I have noticed differences in how issues such as climate change are perceived. Alberta is a province that is strongly reliant on the oil and gas industry. Oil and gas extraction, along with mining and quarrying, has had the largest increase in employment in Alberta. According to the government of Alberta, as of October 2024, the amount of people employed in these sectors has increased by 13.4%. The province of New Brunswick also has a strong reliance on the oil and gas industry for employment and for the impacts that it has on the economy, with the Irving Oil Refinery in St. John being the largest oil refinery in Canada. Despite this, New Brunswick has managed to integrate climate change and other environmental issues into its school curriculums in a way that is educating children and youth on climate change. The oil and gas industry in Alberta is both the largest industry in the province and the biggest contributor to climate change. In 2022, Alberta's greenhouse gas emissions amounted to 269.9 megatons of carbon dioxide equivalents,

toxic metals, and other chemicals that have a negative impact on physical health. The impact that the oil and gas industry in Alberta has provincially, nationally, and internationally cannot be overstated. Acknowledging the reliance that Alberta has on the oil and gas industry, while also highlighting its environmental impact, is essential to creating a solution to address climate change and to educate children and youth on climate change. In Alberta, climate change is indeed proving to be a serious and worsening issue, with forest fires being an example. In 2023, over 2 million hectares of forest were burned as a result of forest fires. In the sixth assessment report by the Intergovernmental Panel on Climate Change, it has shown that carbon dioxide emissions have contributed to the Earth's rising temperatures. Efforts to lower emissions from fossil fuels and industrial operations have not resulted in a significant reduction in emissions, as well as the level of carbon dioxide emissions being still too high. One question that arises from this as I continue my education in Alberta is, how is Alberta educating children and youth about climate change or other issues that impact the environment? Children and youth in Alberta currently receive little education on climate change. According to a journal article by Greg Lowen-Trudeau in 2022 titled Climate Change Curriculum in Alberta, Canada, an Intersectional Framing Analysis, the education that children and youth receive about climate change and other environmental issues does not paint the full picture of climate change as a serious and worsening issue affecting many people with many different lived experiences. Having an educational background in human rights, I feel that it is important to highlight the education of children and youth on issues such as climate change from a human rights perspective. Environmental justice is an important part of environmental education, as it identifies the impact that environmental issues such as climate change has on the earth, while also highlighting the important social justice issues, such as discrimination, systemic racism, workers' rights, the impact of colonization on Indigenous peoples, and many other social justice issues. An important element to consider when looking at environmental justice from a Canadian, or more specifically, Albertan context, is decolonization. Colonization has contributed and continues to contribute to the destruction of the environment through the cultural genocide of Indigenous peoples, which included the systematic suppression and erasure of Indigenous cultural traditions of caring for and respecting the environment. The 95 calls to action created by the Truth and Reconciliation Commission of Canada in 2015 also addresses environmental justice in calls to action numbers 62 and 63, which call on the federal, provincial, and municipal governments to change school curriculums to provide adequate education to children and youth regarding the history of Indigenous peoples in Canada and the impact that colonization had and continues to have on Indigenous peoples. This would include providing children and youth with quality education on environmental justice, Indigenous ways of knowing and relating to and caring for the land and respecting the environment. It would also include providing Indigenous children and youth with quality education on Indigenous ways of knowing. This would not only uphold the 95 calls to action, but would also uphold the United Nations Declaration on the Rights of Indigenous Peoples, which is also known as UNDRIP, which says that states must make sure that Indigenous peoples can engage in traditional cultural practices and ways of knowing, and ensure that they can pass on this knowledge to Indigenous children and youth. This includes education on environmental justice and Indigenous practices of caring for the environment. Environmental justice is a vital part of truth and reconciliation and of decolonization, and the adequate education of children and youth is part of the process.

With Alberta's school curricula lacking in climate change education, what action is being taken to advocate for children and youth to receive quality education on climate change, among other environmental issues? The Alberta Council for Environmental Education, or the ABCEE, is an organization in Alberta that aims to improve the education that children and youth receive on the environment, including climate change. In my research of this organization, I have gained valuable knowledge of the different initiatives that the Alberta Council for Environmental Education has undertaken to support children and youth in their education on climate change and other environmental issues. As part of its strategic plan for 2023 to 2026, the Alberta Council for Environmental Education has 5 goals to achieve its objective of improving environmental education for children and youth. The goals are to drive excellence and deepen impact, support and engage K-12 teachers and environmental educators, to support and empower Alberta youth, champion environmental education through advocacy, communication, and outreach, and to sustain a thriving organization. Through these goals, the Alberta Council for Environmental Education hopes to improve environmental education, as well as to improve equity and sustainability in Alberta. The Alberta Council for Environmental Education has programs that aim to address the lack of environmental education for children and youth in Alberta. The first program is the Alberta Youth Leaders for Environmental Education program, also known as ALEE. This program helps youth in grades 7 to 12 to learn about environmental issues and to engage in climate action both in their schools and throughout Alberta. Eco Schools in Alberta is another program run by the Alberta Council for Environmental Education. In collaboration with Eco Schools Canada, this program gives schools in Alberta information about environmental issues such as climate change to improve school curriculums so that children and youth can receive quality education on climate change and other environmental issues. Finally, Green Careers for Youth is a program for youth in grades 9 to 12 that allows them to connect with professionals working in jobs that are related to the environment and environmental issues. These professionals help to guide youth in choosing careers that are related to the environment and provides job opportunities for students in the environmental sector. Through these programs, the Alberta Council for Environmental Education is creating change and promoting climate change action by supporting children and youth in learning about and engaging in the environment so that they can also be agents of change to promote sustainability in Alberta. The education of children and youth on climate change and other environmental issues, as well as on environmental justice, provides children and youth with the ability to learn about how to properly care for and respect the environment. As climate change continues to be a serious issue in Alberta and around the world, it is more important than ever to give children and youth the chance to live in a clean, safe, and flourishing environment where they can grow and learn. To give them that chance, we have to teach children and youth about issues like climate change so that they can preserve the environment for future generations. By not teaching children and youth about climate change in Alberta, we are robbing future generations of the chance to live a life that many of us have taken for granted. Social workers also have a role in ensuring that children and youth receive quality education on climate change and other environmental issues in Alberta. Social workers can advocate alongside children and youth through participating in social justice movements that aim to improve environmental education for children and youth, as well as to join organizations such as the Alberta Council for Environmental Education. Social workers can also advocate for policy changes at the provincial level to ensure that issues such as climate change are included in Albertan school curriculums. Social workers have a responsibility to protect and promote the human rights of all people, including children and youth,
which includes their right to education. Article 29 of the United Nations Convention on the Rights of the Child states that children and youth must be educated on the development of respect for the natural environment, which includes the right to be educated on environmental issues like climate change. The Convention on the Rights of the Child also places an obligation on Canada, and by extension, Alberta, to respect and promote this right. I would like to see a world where my children can live without the looming threat of climate change and create happy memories of playing in a healthy, safe environment like I did as a child. And that starts with education.

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We hope you enjoyed your time here. This project was undertaken with the financial support of the University of Calgary's Mobilizing Alberta Climate Action Grant Program. We are broadcasting on 90.9 FM CJSW in Calgary. I would like to take this opportunity to acknowledge the traditional territories of the people of the Treaty 7 region in southern Alberta. The City of Calgary is also home to the Métis Nation of Alberta, Districts 5 and 6. Thank you, and I hope to catch you on the airwaves soon.

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2: Hey, darling, are you in for this ride with me? Let's jump in.
3: Hello, everybody, and welcome to yet another episode of The Diary of a Niger Immigrant. I'm excited for today's episode. This is an episode that has been in the works, and we're finally here. Thank you guys for all your views, all your subscriptions, all your listening on different platforms. Thank you for your comments. Thank you for just always coming back and keeping us in business. You make this all worth it. For those of you who haven't subscribed, what are you waiting for?
4: Let them know.
3: Come on. Subscribe, like, comment. Just let us know where you're watching from or where you're listening from. And that would be awesome. It just makes it all worth it and just helps us keep going because we love what we do, but we also want to be sure that you love what we do. So, well, this is yet another episode, and I'm excited to bring you an amazing guest. This is the most popular, one of the most popular people in Calgary, in the African community, and he has a business that you might have patronized before or not. He's everywhere. Sometimes I see him and I'm like, you're here again. What are you doing here? Like, every event you go for, he's there. Every celebrity who comes to Calgary, he's the one who is, like, on their matter. So, and we're like, okay, let's hear it. Let's have it. And he's here with us today. We're excited to bring you the most sought-after Baba in the city of Calgary.
4: Wow.
3: Every celebrity who comes into the city for a show or anything, he's the one who cuts their hair. He's the one who makes them do videos and be like, I'm with Eddie Hair Planet. So we brought Eddie here to you so you can hear his story and how he came to Calgary. Because, like I said, Eddie met me in this city, literally, and now he's like...
4: Reacting in the bus.
3: We were literally neighbors. And I remember we'll just cross over to the other block, cut our hair, and then I was also on low cut.
4: Yeah.
3: He used to cut my hair as well. So anyways, ladies and gentlemen and everybody, I present to you the number one celebrity hair barber in the city of Calgary, Eddie.
4: Wow. Guys, this introduction is amazing.
3: I know. That's what I do. Yeah. I've said it before that I have to add on my bio, number one hype woman in Calgary.
4: Calgary
3: and
4: hype
3: beyond.
4: Lady,
3: yes.
4: Or Canada number one.
3: If I hype you, you will give me all money.
4: You know.
3: Like, you have to.
4: Man, that's amazing. That's amazing. Seriously, I'm glad to be here. You know, and I appreciate what you're doing.
3: Thank
4: and
3: you.
4: How far God has brought to you. You know. Yeah, my names are Eddie Upaka. I happen to be the CEO of Eddie Hair Planet. I'm a barber too. I have a PhD in international criminal law.
3: I was waiting for that part. He is a lawyer. So when Eddie's cutting your hair, put some respect on his name. Because he could take it to court. And he has a PhD too. So he's a barber by choice.
4: Oh, yeah. Thank you for having me.
3: Thank you for being here.
4: Yeah.
3: So tell us, we want to pull back a little bit. Let's step back a little bit.
4: Mm-hmm.
3: Since you already mentioned that you're a lawyer or you have a PhD in law, tell us about that. How did you, like, how did, no, okay, let me Let me reverse.
4: Okay.
3: First of all, because this is a diary of a Niger immigrant, tell us what brought you to Calgary, specifically in Canada.
4: Okay. It's really been a journey. You know, I used to live in Ukraine. Mm-hmm. I've lived in Ukraine for over 14 years.
3: Wow.
4: Yeah, and that's where my formative years started.
3: Mm-hmm.
4: You know, I always wanted to study law. You know, but back then in Nigeria, I got admission to University of Abuja, but I couldn't get law. Mm-hmm. I ended up studying political science.
3: Okay.
4: So at a point, I left Nigeria.
3: You actually look like people in political science department.
4: Very, very, very notorious political science
3: department. Oh, my gosh.
4: Yeah. Okay. So... it built me up, but at a point I left, you know, Abuja, I left Nigeria to Ukraine because I really wanted to study law.
3: Mm.
4: So I went to Ukraine to study law, and that was where my journey started. But how I came to Canada, due to the war in Ukraine, when the war broke out in 2022, we lost everything we built in Ukraine, everything I ever worked for years in Ukraine. Lost it due to the war, and then had to leave the country, and then sojourn, looking for a new place of habitat. And then I went to so many countries actually looking for.
3: Really?
4: Yeah, actually, it was a crazy journey.
3: Hmm.
4: Because after I left Ukraine, I first went to Hungary.
3: Mm-hmm.
4: I stayed in Hungary for some weeks, and I realized that, no, this is not a place for me.
3: Mm-hmm.
4: And from there, I moved from Hungary to Slovakia, from Slovakia to Czech Republic,
3: mm-hmm.
4: from Czech Republic to Germany.
3: You explored Europe.
4: And then when I was in Germany, I said, no, this is not it. And then I went through Belgium, from Belgium.
3: Those are good places. What happened?
4: My major challenges was language. I didn't want to learn language anymore.
3: Again.
4: After Russian language and Ukrainian language, mm-hmm. I speak Russian, I speak Ukrainian.
3: Wow.
4: So I don't want to learn any other language again. So because I understand that anywhere I'm going to go, when there's a language barrier, it's going to take me some time to integrate fully and do something meaningful for myself.
3: Right.
4: So all the countries in Europe has language problem.
3: Right.
4: That language barrier. Mm-hmm. So I felt, no, I don't want to be here.
3: Mm-hmm.
4: So that was one of the reasons why I went to Ireland.
3: Mm.
4: So I crossed to Ireland, and I stayed in Ireland for like 6 months.
3: Mm.
4: In Ireland, I tried to see what can I do here. You know, amazing country, you know. But one of the major challenges I had in Ireland was an accommodation problem, because everybody wants to live in Dublin.
3: Mm.
4: You understand? I started a business in Dublin, actually.
3: You started your business
4: within the space of 6 months. I was able to start a business in Dublin.
3: Okay.
4: I still remember in Panel Street, I opened my first salon there in Dublin.
3: Wow.
4: Yeah. So when I opened that business in Dublin, I realized that I couldn't get accommodation in Dublin. So I got accommodation 3 hours from Dublin.
3: Mm.
4: So, but the government gave me a hotel to stay. So I stayed in the hotel for 6 months and realized that, no, I can't continue this kind of life. So until when I opened the salon, it wasn't up to a month when Canada said we can come to Canada.
3: Mm.
4: So when I spoke with my wife, I said, okay, I think we might need to move again.
3: Mm. So he was doing all of this movement with 2 children. And yeah. Your wife was also pregnant actually, at the time.
4: Because my wife got pregnant in Ireland. And then when I realized that we're living 3 hours from Dublin, and I'm in Dublin working, so I have to be going there, and I'm hope of getting accommodation in Dublin wasn't visible.
3: Right.
4: So I felt, nah, it's going to be a crazy one. It's either I would need to leave Dublin, move to the city and the village that we were there, and nothing to do there. And when I realized that it was going to be a difficult task, so when the option of moving to Canada came, I felt, okay, probably let's move again. Let's try Canada and see what that place will hold for us.
3: Right.
4: So that was how we came to Canada.
3: Interesting. Wow. And when you told your wife it was time to move again after staying in Ireland for 6 months, what was her reaction?
4: She really didn't want to come to Canada.
3: Really?
4: Yeah, because... she was like, it's far from home.
3: Mm.
4: You know, Highland was still a bit closer.
3: Yeah.
4: Being Europe, still Europe. Yeah. And, you know, so Canada. So I had to do a little bit of convincing for us to move to Canada. And luckily for us, we were able to get help from some amazing Canadians that sponsored us. Making the movement easy for us to relocate to Canada. I'm sure that was how I came to Alberta, Calgary, you know, because I never knew about Calgary before. I never knew about...
3: Really?
4: I never. Until when we spoke to that family, they said, okay, we can host you guys, you know, and then they facilitated everything. No, that was an amazing family. The husband and wife, you know, they are elderly people, you know. Because at that time we came, the man was already 60 years, so, you know, and the two kids already grown. So they really needed somebody around them. So they thought, okay, they could host me and my family.
3: Mm-hmm.
4: So that was how they lived in Canmore.
3: Oh.
4: So arriving in Canada, we arrived at Calgary Airport, but they now picked us and then we moved to Canmore.
3: Wow, they came all the way from Canmore to pick you
4: up.
3: Yeah.
4: So that's awesome. Started life with them.
3: Yeah.
4: So we live in Canmore for, I think, a month or two. But I realized that I think Canmore is not for me.
3: Yeah, it's really quiet.
4: It's actually a very quiet place and more of for tourists and
3: exactly.
4: stuff. So, and the cost of living there...
3: It's quite high. Yeah.
4: I know, coming from world, I've lost virtually everything, you know, and I actually didn't come with money. Because I think I still remember that the money I brought to Canada was just, I think, 400 and something euros was what came with me to Canada. So I didn't come with money. So practically, it was that family that fed us, that provided accommodation and everything for us. You know, so it was quite a difficult period for us. So, and then my wife was pregnant too.
3: Yeah.
4: With two kids. So it wasn't really an easy journey, an easy task. And then when we realized that Canmore wasn't the place for me, and because no black people there, nothing is happening there, and the cost of living is expensive, to be able to rent, because I can't live with them
3: forever.
4: Yeah. So I have to move on, you know. So them to realize that it wouldn't be easier for us to live to live in Canmore. So they suggested, they told us, okay, do you know what? They have two options for us where we can move to. Calgary and Cochrane. Because they had a house. They had a house in Cochrane and in Calgary. So they wanted us, okay, any choice that we make, we can move there.
3: Yeah.
4: You know, for the meantime for us to be able to settle.
3: Yeah.
4: So me, when they gave us the option, I started making research about which of the city. So they told us, okay, do you know what? We will take you guys to these two places. Then when we come back, we make a choice.
3: Right.
4: Yeah, so we first went to Cochrane. And then I saw Cochrane, nice, beautiful place, you know. Then when we drove into Calgary, I realized that this is where I want to be.
3: Calgary has that effect.
4: Yeah, so when I entered Calgary, I realized that this is
3: the home. Yes. The home.
4: So I didn't just want to push immediately to them. So when we got back home, then I asked us, okay, where do you guys want to stay? I told them Calgary.
3: Yeah.
4: It's okay. So that's how they facilitated us and then supported us to move to their house in Calgary.
3: Wow.
4: Yeah, so we stayed with them stayed in their house. It was just a new house.
3: Mm.
4: We stayed there. They said, okay, you can stay there as long as you want. And whatever you want, we will provide. They provided furniture and everything, you know. But the man in me...
3: The Niger man. No.
4: Okay.
3: The Niger man in you.
4: So,
3: pride and everything.
4: You know, when we move in there, the first month, and I told my wife, and say, we can't stay here for too long. We were still our welcome, you know.
3: Mm.
4: So that was how I started looking for it. They told us, no, you don't need to look for a place. Just wait till when you are okay, you can now look for a place. I told them, yes, no problem. But I started looking for a place without telling them.
3: Mm.
4: So that was when we got some referrals. And then coming to Calgary, we didn't know anybody.
3: Mm.
4: We didn't know anybody. So I think the first place I went to trying to look for people, I asked about, they said there's a Walmart. So I went to Walmart, not far from that area. So I just went there just to look if I would see people around.
3: Wow.
4: If I would see any black person.
3: Oh my God.
4: So,
3: yeah.
4: And then while I was making that plan to, okay, I went to Walmart, I met one black guy. But I think he was, I don't know, I met him, he was coming out from the shop. And he didn't really give me the attention I wanted. So
3: yeah.
4: I went back home. Then we needed to do internet in the house.
3: Mm-hmm.
4: So I think it was Shaw. Shaw sent one of their agents to come and fix internet for us.
3: Mm-hmm.
4: And before he was a Nigerian.
3: Look at God!
4: I still remember.
3: Wow.
4: So
3: that's awesome.
4: That man that came did a whole lot for me because meeting him, and he was so nice, man. So nice guy. And Baba Shala, you remember his name, Baba Shala, yeah. So he really took time when he saw me, and he now told me so much things about Calgary and how to navigate and try to, and then from there, I could link up with one or two people.
3: Mm-hmm.
4: Then later, when we moved out of my host house, we got a place, and luckily it was another Nigerian again that that sacrificed the house she was supposed to live and gave it to us to live. Yeah.
3: Wow.
4: So she was an amazing tool that God used to help us, you know, stable. From her, she now introduced us. That was how we came to Bridalwood.
3: Right.
4: Yeah.
3: Yeah.
4: Yeah, because Francis is her name. So she was supposed to live in that house.
3: Yeah.
4: So with her family. But because when she saw our situation, she now gave that house to us.
3: Wow.
4: To leave. So that was how we came to Bridalwood.
3: Oh, Francis.
4: Yeah.
3: God bless you.
4: Yeah.
3: I love it when I hear other Nigerians Africans.
4: Oh my God.
3: Trying to help everybody. Because like trying to help other people. We rise by lifting others,
4: right?
3: And we were once there. No matter how many, even if it's 20 or 50 years ago you came here, you were once there and you wish somebody helped you.
4: Yeah, you're right, because the truth is the people you meet when you arrive a particular place matters.
3: Exactly.
4: It goes a long way in your settling.
3: Absolutely.
4: Trust me. That lady Frances did a whole lot for us. Yeah, she was practically on my matter. Like, Eddie, no, I'm going to introduce you. She was the one that started adding me in some group, and I told her, okay, I know how to cut hair, or maybe I'm trying to look for a job. Because when I came to Canada, truly, I didn't want to cut hair again.
3: So wait, let's back up from there. When you were in Ukraine, what were you doing? Were you cutting hair or were you practicing law? Because you studied law in Ukraine. You left Nigeria because you couldn't study law.
4: Mm-hmm.
3: You went to Ukraine to do law. So what happened with the whole law thing in Ukraine? And then how does it connect with the barbing?
4: Okay. My journey in Ukraine is a very long one, but I will try to summarize it because when I reached Ukraine, I couldn't start school.
3: Okay.
4: Things went wrong because I My sister was the one that sponsored me to study in Ukraine. But when I reached there, unfortunately for me, she lost her job. She was working with Oceanic Bank. So she happened to be the breadwinner of the family. It was hard for her to continue sports. So when she called me and told me, Eddie, you're on your own, I knew that was the beginning of my suffering in Ukraine.
3: How to hustle.
4: Yeah. So at that point, my visa was running few months to expire. I needed to register in school. And she was supposed to send me my fees for me to pay, but it didn't happen. So that was how I couldn't study. It became worse. That at a point, I became illegal in Ukraine.
3: Wow.
4: So it took a while for me. I couldn't go to school. I couldn't do anything. I was just in the hostel. I didn't know how to cut hair. It was life that pushed me into discovering that I could cut hair. Because a whole lot of things, I was thinking, you know. Back then, I remember that when people see me, two things will happen. Is that people laugh at me or they will advise me, they think you need to go back to Nigeria because my situation was worse. You know, I tried doing so many things. Then I remember that even my friend I was living with in the same room, my roommates, because they gave me a room, I squatted with them, you know, and those guys took me personal, they were medical students, I was staying with them. So they could encourage me, what can you do? What can you do? One of them took it so personal, they maybe need to do Forex. Then Forex was invoked then. You know, I tried doing Forex, it didn't work, and then this one, that one. So I came to Ukraine with a clipper that I bought when I was in school back at UNABUJA.
3: Okay.
4: Because things wasn't too rosy then, so I bought a clipper to always shave myself. That was in 2008. So I moved to Ukraine, I think, in 2010 or so. And then I went with that clipper. So when people were going to school, so most times I would just stand in the corridor and shave, you know, just to help myself, you know, and shave myself. And then I would just stay in the hostel till they go to school. They would come back, meet me and stuff. So one day, from the people say, okay, maybe can you line here for me? Can you carve here? Can you do it? Can you barb? I said, I don't know how to cut hair. So one day, my roommate told me, do you know you can cut people's hair? I said, I don't know how to cut hair. The guy say, do you know what? The guy went on his laptop, printed something on the paper, designed something, printed it from his printer, and then told me, follow me. I followed him. If you want to cut your hair, call this number, put my number.
3: Really?
4: Yes.
3: Just like that?
4: Just like that.
3: Do you know what? I don't know why. I was even thinking maybe the guy opened his laptop and put like YouTube for you to learn.
4: No, he just told me, Eddie, because things were worse.
3: Yeah.
4: You know, I lived with them for like 7 months. They fed me without a dime.
3: Oh,
4: to these two Nigerians. I'm telling you. So they took me in. I stayed with them. They provided everything. You know, the only thing I did for them, because they were butty children, you know, so they didn't know how to cook. So me, coming from where I came from, I know how to cook. So they got the food stuff. I'll be the one to cook for them.
3: Right.
4: So when I cook, I'll eat with them. So I think that was the value I brought to the table. But they really helped me. Those guys helped me for more than 7 months. They were not my parents, you understand, but they could sustain me. You know, but you see, as a man, as human, you still have some financial needs.
3: Right.
4: So back then, things were worse that I didn't even have a dime to even buy anything. So remember then, you know, in Ukraine, we make use of the coins. In anything you buy, they must use the coins too. So but we are Nigerians, Africa, we don't really value coins. So we always throw these coins away. So I used to walk around the whole school campus everywhere, looking on the ground, searching for coins to pick.
3: Wow.
4: That was my life. And not that the coins are just somewhere that you just go to pick. That means that everywhere I'm just looking at the ground, searching for me to find coins to pick, for the coins to even get up to maybe, for instance, maybe $1 that I can even buy a cake to eat. Maybe when my guys are in school and wait for them. That was my life. So I could pick coins everywhere. Everywhere I see, I will just pick it and keep it. When it gets to like maybe probably one, that was because I remember the least thing you could buy was a cake for 2 hryvnias then.
3: Mm-hmm.
4: That was Ukrainian currency, hryvnias. So it means I have to pack so much coins to be able to afford a cake.
3: And you know how small coins are.
4: Yeah, you know
3: for
4: that
3: you
4: kind of thing.
3: For you to find everywhere. Coins,
4: that was my life for more than for a period of time in Ukraine. So those guys I really helped me, you know. So I would cook for them, we eat together and stuff till at a point that I remember that the immigration had to start disturbing and that I need to, you know, leave the hostel and stuff, you know. So before then, this guy told me, Eddie, you think you can cut hair? I said, I don't know how to cut hair. So he went on his laptop, designed something, printed it out from his printer, told me, follow me. I went with him. We went to all the blocks of the hostel and the school and pasted there, you want to cut hair, call this number. Then he went to school, told his classmates that there's this new barber guy that just came.
3: Wow.
4: And then I remember the very first person I cut hair was his classmate called me, Eddie, my friend gave me your number that you cut hair. I say yes. I didn't know how to cut hair.
3: Oh, my goodness. Survival.
4: So, from there, it's okay. I just picked my clipper. And that clipper, if you own it, you might be hearing it from that street. So, I went to meet with this guy. He now told me, there's these 2 new students that just came. They want to cut their hair.
3: Mm-hmm.
4: So, when I saw them, I asked them, one wanted to barb style, the other one wanted to barb low cuts.
3: Mm-hmm.
4: I said, okay, I think let me start with the low cut guy. So I started barbing the low cut guy. It took me more than an hour to barb that hair. So when the other one saw that, he's like, this guy is an idiot. He doesn't know how to cut hair. So he silently left.
3: Oh.
4: So by the time I struggled to barb this one and finish this guy, and I asked him, where is your friend? So when they called the guy said, no, he's not cutting again. For me, that was one of the biggest frustrations I had in my life. At that point, I knew that I don't know how to cut hair.
3: Mm-hmm.
4: So when the guy left, I didn't collect the money, didn't pay me. I just wanted to, like, I left silently. And then I was now, from that moment, I told myself, I will never cut hair again. Cutting hair is not for me. So I was going back to my hostel. I was pondering God. I was asking God question. God, what is my talent? I hear people discover their talent. What is my talent? What can I do? I can't phantom on anything I know how to do.
0: You can listen to the rest of this conversation by searching The Diary of a Niger Immigrant on cgsw.com or wherever you get your podcasts. The Diary of a Niger Immigrant was proudly brought to you through Oni's Lens. If you liked this episode, then you should check out our other episodes. Don't forget to like, share, subscribe, and leave a comment on whose journey you would like to hear about next on The Diary of a Niger Immigrant. And until next time,

0: Hello, everyone. And welcome back to Connections, the podcast where we get to know new people. My name is Michael and this is my communication device called an accent. In today's episode we have the honor to be with two fantastic women, Ryan Rogan, Adaptive Program Assistant Coordinator at the U of C, and Sabiq Azhar, Coordinator of the Refugee Students Program. We welcome you both and thank you for this opportunity. Should we begin with you, Ryan?
1: You bet.
2: Can you please share with us the story behind the founding of the Rehabilitation and Fitness Program and what your program looks like today?
1: Absolutely. So we started in 1989. It was first started for a group of disabled skiers that wanted to do something in the off season when they weren't skiing. So it started with 15 skiers. And today we have over 300 people in the program.
0: Great.
1: It's not exclusive to skiers or athletes. We help anyone that has any sort of chronic physical limitations with whatever their goals are. And we've also partnered with the City of Calgary to offer similar programs in a few of their facilities. So they offer something at the Southland Leisure Center and Village Square Leisure Center to run similar programs to what we run here.
2: What services does the program offer and who is it open to?
1: So we cater to any adults with physical disabilities. And that can range, it's a very wide range, really anyone who has any sort of limitations that affect them on a day-to-day basis. We have a lot of neurological issues, so multiple sclerosis, stroke, spinal cord injuries make up a lot of the participants, but we have a wide range of anyone in the program who can benefit from some adapted exercises.
2: I am in your program, and I think it is fantastic to have volunteers who help me. Can you tell us about how important your volunteers are and how someone can become a volunteer?
1: Absolutely. The volunteers are so critical to our program. It makes a huge difference, both with how many people we can provide the service to and also the quality of programming that we can give everyone.
0: Yeah.
1: So the volunteers are the ones who make the connections with the clients on a one-to-one basis. We have 15 to 20 people in every class with one instructor, which as you can imagine, the instructor has a lot of floating around to do, whereas the volunteers can actually stay with the clients closer to one-on-one and really get to know them and their programs, helping them with any of the machine setup, with stretches, and a big part is socialization too. Most of our volunteers are kinesiology students, which is really important for them to get the hands-on experience that they need. A lot of them included in their physio applications if they want to go to physiotherapy school or med school after they're done. But we are not exclusive to kines students, so anyone can become a volunteer. They don't need prior experience. We can train them on-site for anything that they need to know.
0: That's fantastic.
1: It is useful if they have some exercise background. So if they're familiar with some basic exercises, it is an asset, but it's not required. And a lot of people that really just connect well with other people and like to get out in the community make really strong connections with the participants, and they can learn everything else as they go. And just being able to motivate and socialize with the participants is a huge thing.
2: What do you think are the important things that your participants get out of the program? For me, I enjoy the program, including meeting and getting to know new people.
1: It is definitely, there's a huge range of what makes the program important to people. It's accessible to both people in wheelchairs and out of wheelchairs. So all of our equipment is wheelchair accessible. We have raised mats so that it's easier to get onto a mat to do stretching without having to get up and down off the floor. So that side of it I think is really important, that people have a spot to go that's accessible. And the other part of the program that's really important is the social aspect. So both getting out and meeting volunteers to communicate with is great, but also the other people in the program. Everyone is coming to the program with different goals, and they're coming from a different starting point, but everyone seems to really motivate each other to stay on their own personal goals and to kind of be cheerleaders for each other and keep each other accountable for wanting to show up and do your exercises. Some people find the exercise more important and some people find the social aspect more important.
0: Yeah.
1: But overall, I find that everyone is such a good support network for each other in the program.
2: This has been fantastic, Rhianne. Thank you so much for your time. We appreciate everything you and the others have been doing all these years.
1: Thank you for having me, Michael. I have loved getting to know you and working with you for the past 10 years also.
2: Once again, thank you for being here. Now, welcome, Sabika. We are so happy to have you here.
3: Thank you. I'm very happy to be here as well and look forward to this interview.
2: We'll be talking about the Refugee Student Program, and who better to have this conversation with than you?
3: Thank you. Looking forward to it.
2: Could you please share the story behind the founding of the Refugee Student Program? What inspired it, and how has it evolved over time?
3: So the Refugee Student Program was actually established in 1986, and it was done so by a UCalgary student at the time.
0: Great.
3: And it is in collaboration with WUSC. And WUSC is just an organization that has sponsorship agreements with the government. And essentially, you have universities all over Canada that are able to participate in the program and agree to sponsoring two refugee students annually.
0: Yeah.
3: And so ever since then, so for the last about 40 years, the program has sponsored two refugee students every year.
2: What services and programs does the Refugee Student Program offer? How do these initiatives support students, and what are the main goals of the program?
3: Yeah, I think there's a lot that we do from the moment that the refugee students that foot in Canada, from the moment that they graduate their undergraduate programs.
0: That's fantastic.
3: We have about five pillars where we focus on providing support to the students, the first being academic. So that's really just getting them into their courses, helping them with study tips, preparing them for what is, you know, their first midterm season, first final season. And then the next pillar that we support students on is health and wellness. So here it's really, I would say, more of a direct support that I and the committee members provide. So it's really just taking students through their dental appointments, their health appointments, kind of explaining how the healthcare system in Canada functions, because it is very different from the refugee camps that they're coming from, right? And then beyond that, we provide support socially. So this year I planned about two events that we hosted for all refugee students in the program from this year and past years. So we had a bowling night. We also went to the arcade and they had an amazing time. And then we also support them financially. So beyond just like sponsorship agreement, kind of support, we help them in kind of learning, you know, how to open a bank account, attending financial literacy workshops. And then the last one is really supporting them in self-reliance. So over the years, first year is very hands-on because, you know, it's their first time in Canada and first time being part of a university. But after that, you know, we really want to encourage them to gain independence and know, learn to complete tasks on their own. And we're still there to support them as well.
2: In your own words, what kind of impact has the program had both on the students it serves and on the broader community?
3: Yeah, I think, like, as cliche as it may sound, like, an education truly is a dream for these students. And the fact that, you know, a couple dollars from all you Calgary students per semester is able to make it happen is really amazing. And we've seen students that, you know, after graduating their programs, they're able to start initiatives themselves to support, you know, refugee students like themselves. And also they're able to not only like progress professionally in, you know, their desired careers, but also like have a good time. So, you know, students have participated in sports activities, social activities, and it's amazing to see. As for the wider community, I think it brings exposure to who are refugees, which I don't think like is talked about enough. And I think the program does a really amazing job of that, where people can learn about the newcomer experience and also be a part of it.
2: How do you see the refugee student program contributing to and strengthening the U of C community?
3: Yeah, I think it, one, does an amazing job, like I mentioned before. Like, we're able to host events on campus, for the refugee students, but also people who are part of the committee and volunteers to kind of develop that connection with the students, really learn about their experiences, their struggles, and how we can better support them. And I think it overall just like raises awareness that, you know, these students are, you know, able to kind of start this new journey, and we play such an amazing role in that. And then also brings to light, you know, other students who maybe were refugees or immigrants, first generation immigrants, they can really see that representation within the campus community and kind of our goals as well.
2: This was amazing, Sabika. Thank you so much for your time. The work you guys have been doing is outstanding. Thank you for helping make this world kinder and more inclusive, where we all feel included.
3: Well, thank you. And I think the work that you're doing is amazing. And I'm so happy that the Refugee Student Program is getting the exposure that it deserves. And hopefully more people can be a part of it.
2: Once again, thank you very much, Sabika. It's been lovely to have you here. Before we leave, would you like to share the Refugee Student Program's social media?
3: Yeah, so we have some posts on the Student Union page of the University of Calgary on Instagram, which I believe is just SU U of C. And then if you want to be a part of the program, you know, starting next academic year as a volunteer, you can contact Lila Webb. And her email is just lila.la.webb@ucalgary.ca. And so that'll be your best route to get involved next year.
0: This has been fantastic. Thanks for joining us on this episode of Connections, the podcast where we get to know new people. A big thank you to our guests for sharing their story, and to you for listening.

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I would like to take this opportunity to acknowledge the traditional territories of the people of the Treaty 7 region in southern Alberta, which includes the Blackfoot Confederacy, comprising the Siksika, Piikani, and Kainai First Nations, the Tsuut'ina First Nation, and the Stoney Nakoda, including the Chiniki, Bearspaw, and Goodstoney First Nations. The city of Calgary is also home to Métis Nation of Alberta, Districts 5 and 6. My name is Brooklyn Shepherd, and I'm a PhD student in linguistics at the University of Calgary. In this conversation-based podcast, I sit down with linguists, or language experts, to talk about the ways language and linguistics interacts with our daily lives. In this episode, I'd like to welcome back our special guest host, Jesse Weir, a fellow PhD student in the linguistics department here at U of C. Jesse sits down with Dr. Kira Moulton, a syntactician from the University of Toronto. Jesse chats with Dr. Moulton about his career as a linguist and his recent talk he gave at the University of Calgary. Dr. Moulton's talk focused on the differences between sentences like, "I love that you brought donuts to the party," versus, "I love it that you brought donuts to the party." While this might seem like such a subtle difference, Dr. Moulton talks about how this seemingly small example can help us answer more fundamental questions of how language is produced and understood in our minds.

0: All right, great. So please welcome Dr. Keir Moulton. Thank you for coming in today.
1: Thanks for having me.
0: Yeah. So if you want to just start, just introduce yourself a little bit and talk a little bit about how you got into linguistics.
1: Okay. My name, you already said my name. So I'm a linguist. I'm a professor at the University of Toronto. And my area of linguistics is syntax. And that's the study of the structure of sentences, I'd say, is the best description. So we look at how sentences are put together, and I'm particularly interested in why the way you put a sentence together, like the grammar of the sentence, how that relates to what the sentence means. Yeah, I mean, maybe I can move on to that getting into linguistics
0: thing. Yeah, if you want to talk a little bit how you discovered linguistics and why did you find it so fascinating?
1: I was an English major in undergrad, and I was really interested in the grammar side of English. So my university as an undergrad offered courses in the history of the English language and on Old English. And I just really enjoyed taking those courses, probably more than literature courses, because they were about grammar. And I'd always been interested in grammar. And I only knew that as sort of like a sort of an old-fashioned subject that probably wasn't very important, but I still liked it. And whenever I was in a language class, learning a new language, I really loved the grammar part, and I was fascinated by the grammar part, like learning how to conjugate verbs and learning how to, you know, put the sentences together. I'm not a particularly talented language learner. I'm not a polyglot in any sense, but I did like sort of the math or the sort of combinatorial properties of language, how you fit things together. Like, it just reminded me of Lego or something. Like, there's like building blocks, and it's all about building bigger things from smaller pieces. So, but I didn't think that was a thing you could do for real. Like, I think I once thought to myself, wouldn't it be cool to actually like just study grammar as its own thing, without having to be like studying how to, you know, learn the language or to read it or to, you know, have a conversation in it or to read the

0: languages. And I'm just not that kind of person. I just don't have like, I don't think I'm terrible, but I'm just an average, like, okay, language learning is hard. I'm not great at it. So I never really considered linguistics as a thing because I just didn't know. But then I had a friend of mine who knew I sort of liked grammar, and he found a intro to linguistics textbook in like a recycle bin. And he was flipping through it, and it caught his attention that it kind of was sort of about, he's like, there's diagrams in there, and like, sort of looks like chemistry, but it's still about language. Like, and then so he gave it to me, and then I was like, oh, there is a subject that does just study grammar, and it's a part of linguistics. And so then I took intro to linguistics, and that was, so that was great. And then I learned that you can, to some extent, just study the grammar of the world's languages, and that people have theories about these things, and we can study the patterns across languages, and you can study what's similar and different about them. And you can learn about the building blocks of different languages, and just focus on the grammar as a scientific subject in its own right.
1: That's really interesting, because I feel like I've had a similar introduction to linguistics. Like, you know, I always consider myself to be a bad linguist because I only speak one language, but I know lots of facts about other languages.
0: Yep.
1: But like, do you have a pet language then? Like, even if you don't speak it that well, like something that captures your interest a lot?
0: No, I started out with historical English, like I was going to be a historical linguist. So I was interested in earlier forms of English, Old English and Middle English. I discovered that I didn't quite have the aptitude to do the kind of work that's required to look at dead languages, because you have to do a lot of work on corpora and old documents, and you have a very limited set of data. You can fit all of Old English on a bookshelf. I like languages with certain features.
1: Okay.
0: I like languages that are head final, like that's languages where the verb comes after the object, for instance. I like languages with very particular constructions that, I don't have one pet language. I have pet linguistic features, and that's what I like looking at. I also, because I'm an English speaker, I'm interested in varieties of English and often in constructions about English that are understudied and sort of fun and colloquial. So English, I guess, has to be my pet language, but only because I have direct access to it instantly. That's right. The great thing about being a certain kind of linguist, the kind of linguist you and I are. We have immediate access to our scientific data. It's in our heads. And we just get to, you can run an experiment on the grammar of your language like instantly. All the time. Actually, that's not always great because you're constantly thinking about...
1: it's hard to shut it off.
0: It's really hard to shut it off. Yeah. But you get access to, and you can just say, oh, I wonder how the grammar of my language works with respect to XYZ. And then you run the little experiment in your head. Mm-hmm. I don't know any other discipline that you can do that with.
1: Yeah. And speaking of like that kind of work, then just looking at your website, you describe yourself as someone that's both a theoretical linguist and an experimental linguist. And as somebody that is involved in the world of linguistics, I know that there's like a little bit of a marked difference between those two. So can you kind of unpack like how you like balance those different worlds and what that means to you when you say that?
0: Yeah, I actually, more than I think about it, I shouldn't put it that way. So every academic, everybody who studies something, you know, systematically has a theory. So even if they explicitly acknowledge it or not, we all have theories about the way things work. And then, you know, what we try to do is try to state those and theories explicitly and hypothesize, build hypotheses using those theories and test them. And then we can test them in various ways using little experiments we run in our head, because the kind of linguistics we do allows for that. But sometimes it requires more formal experimentation to collect the data that bears on your hypotheses. Because you and I do a brand of linguistics where we're looking at what sentences are well-formed and what they mean, should I give examples? Yeah, examples, yeah. Good, you know, so if like,

0: we're interested in, you know, if I ask the question, how do you think John did on the exam? You know, I'm asking, it's very natural for you to think, oh yeah, he's asking me, how did John do an exam? not how do I think he did on the exam. But if I say, how do you know that John did on the exam? There's something really weird about that sentence. Even if you know that John did well on the exam and I want to know what you know, there's something weird about that sentence. How do you know John did that on the exam? I can only ask, how do you know that John did well on the exam? But then you're asking, how do you know that? Not how did John do on the exam? So those are the kind of the questions, where those are kind of little experiments we do, that some sentences have you can ask a question that has the meaning you'd expect, but then you change up the words and somehow, oh, that's different. And that's a case where you can just sort of run the little experiment in your head. You're like, okay, my judgment is that sentence has a strange meaning or is a little off. The second one, but the first one's, there's something normal. So there's something different about those two sentences.
1: Yeah, unpacking like the underlying connection between those words and how modifying them changes those connections.
0: Exactly. Exactly. Yeah. And so sometimes if you speak the language, or if you have access to speakers or users of the language, you can sort of collect your data, run your experiments. Like the little experiment I performed there was a little experiment where we asked a question and we manipulated the verb in the question. So like that was our scientific or experimental manipulation. And then we had a result, whereas like we thought with one verb, the sentence was weird, with the other was fine. But sometimes things aren't so obvious. Sometimes differences aren't so easy just to intuit, and you need to resort to more, you know, sophisticated methods. And in my case, those methods involve, it can be as simple as just asking more people, more users of the language, what their reaction is to that sentence, and making sure you properly, you give them the sentences in proper context that make it easier for them to judge whether that sentence sounds normal or not. And to do all the things you do with science, you want to get rid of confounds and control all your factors. So when I say experiment, one of the things, some of those, what those experiments are basically asking lots of users of the language to judge many sentences, and we manipulate the kinds of structure of the sentence we give them, and we're trying to tap into, you know, what are the generalizations across a range of speakers about the structure of the language, in this case would be English. So I guess I see experimentation, there's a lot of ways to everybody does experimentation, I guess, in linguistics. It's just we use different types of experiments. People in linguistics who study phonetics and speech perception definitely do experiments that sort of look more like traditional science experiments, you can imagine. Or people who study linguistics using neurolinguists who study how language is represented in the brain. I mean, they're doing experiments, but they have theories too. Like, so every, you know, linguist, whether they run fancy experiments with machines or just the kinds of experiments we start out with, which is just asking about sentences to our friends and in our head, we all have theories and we all have experiments.
1: I've always heard it as experimental linguists trying to justify why they're also theoretical linguists. So it's interesting to hear you say, well, everyone's a theoretical linguist, but we also all do experiments, yep. Like taking it the other way. Like, it's the first time I've heard that approach, and I really appreciate that perspective.
0: Yeah, some people's theories have different shapes and different interests and guided by different questions. But I just don't think there's anybody who seriously studies something who doesn't have a theory that guides them. Because otherwise, you just, what are you doing? How do you know what to look at if you don't have a theory? Are you just collecting random facts? I mean, most of the linguists we know don't just go around correcting random unrelated facts, right? Mm-hmm. You sort of collect related facts and you have questions about those facts and how they're related and what they tell you about language in general. So you have to have a theory. Everybody has a theory. And everybody does experiments, whether they call them that or not.
1: Oh, that's an interesting perspective. Thank you.

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0: So speaking of a little bit of your theory then, so today you've been invited here to the university and you gave a talk about prolepsis constructions in English. So I was hoping that maybe you could talk to our audience and kind of explain what those are and explain what it might mean for English and for other languages that might use those constructions too.
1: Yeah, so in English and a lot of other languages, you sometimes have the option of saying a sentence in two ways. You can say it like, I love that you brought fresh donuts to the party. Or you can say, I love it that you brought fresh donuts to the party. And the second one, I put a little it in there. I love it that you brought fresh donuts to the party. And lots of languages do this in various ways. They can they put little pronouns before they introduce the subordinate clause, you might call it. So, so the question is, what's that pronoun doing there? Mm-hmm. How is that, what effect does that have on the meaning of the sentence, if any? What does that do to the structure of the sentence? What we do when we look at sentences that can be expressed more than one way, we sort of ask, okay, does it have an effect on the meaning? Does it have an effect on the structure? And we sort of use other syntacticians, use other things to sort of poke at the structure of the sentence. So we sort of probe the structure of a sentence by manipulating other aspects of it. And we ask questions of, we use other constructions to ask questions about the constructions we're interested in. So earlier, I was giving you an example about how forming questions in English can often have surprising results. So we had that example where you asked, how do you think John did the exam versus how do you know John did on the exam? There's something mm-hmm. very different about those sentences, even though they're identical except for the verb. Well, oftentimes, using question sentences is a really good way to probe differences between sentences. So those proleptic constructions I was telling you about, the name is funny. Like the word, why it's called proleptic is just, don't worry. Don't worry. There's always fancy names for constructions in linguistics, and they're often old-fashioned names. But don't worry. It's just a name. But you can use... You can see that the structure of those two sentences must be somehow different when you try to manipulate them in terms of questions. So if I ask, what did Sam love that you brought to the party? That's a okay question. It sounds pretty natural. It's a complicated sentence, but I think it's, you could say it and you know what I mean. And
0: yeah, you could answer that like apples and apples. It would make sense.
1: Exactly.
0: Yeah.
1: And then the question is, the research I'm doing uses questions as a probe into the structure of the sentence with that little it in there. So what about the sentence, what do you love it that Sam brought to the party?
0: Where it would still be the thing that's being brought to the
1: right,
0: party.
1: Right, still being. And the question is, in some languages, when you try to ask that question with that question I just asked there, some languages that question is not well-formed. It's ungrammatical. It's just speakers just say that's just not how you put together a sentence. Whereas, so adding the little it in what did Sam love it that you brought to the party makes that question ungrammatical in some languages, whereas if you remove the it, it's fine. What does Sam love that you brought to the party? Mm-hmm. So, and it's been documented in a number of like German and Dutch. That's what happens. And then there's a question about, well, what about other languages and what about English? And when I was sort of doing this little experiment with you, like, what do you think of how well-formed those two sentences are? It wasn't exactly clear. I was like, they're both hard sentences. I'm not sure about the example when you said, what did Sam love it that you brought to the party? I'm not really sure. Is that good or bad? Is that well-formed? It sounds complicated. I'm not sure what to react. And so this is where the kind of informal experimentation that linguists, I think you and I do at the start, sort of runs out. Sort of our intuitions about sentences are just a little fuzzy and foggy.
0: Yeah.
1: And we're not quite sure, like, is it just that example? Maybe if I had another example, or maybe it's just me. And so what we can do is we can perform an experiment called an acceptability judgment study, where we create lots of sentences of this, of these two forms, and we get lots of English users to judge how well-formed those sentences sound. And we provide what you would call baselines or controls, so that we ask, well, in the sentence, "What did Sam love it that you brought to the party?" Okay, that's weird. But maybe just the sentence, "Sam loves it that you brought such and such to the party," maybe that's just, even if you don't ask the question, maybe just putting the "it" in there is weird compared to saying, "Sam loves that you brought donuts to the party." Maybe just it's the "it" has nothing to do with like asking a question. And so we sort of, you can, using sort of experimental design and with a little bit of pretty standard statistics, you can collect a whole bunch of judgments and analyze people's judgments and really isolate what's weird and what's wrong about a sentence. And you can get information about how English speakers, not just one speaker, but a range of speakers, so you sort of validate across a larger population, how people judge these sentences. So you can draw, you can use these experimental methods to draw firmer conclusions about the data than you can just by your own intuitions. So why I think it's really important for linguists, you and I, we often start with our own intuitions about a sentence and we say, "Oh, that sentence sounds weird, it's ungrammatical." Sometimes if we get really hard, subtle cases, that doesn't work. We need to use methods where we, you know, ask lots of people and we do properly controlled judgment studies. I hope I explained that okay. I could redo that.
0: No, I think that's really good. And I definitely know for myself, you know, you work on a project for a long time and you look at so many sentences and it kind of gets to a point where you've seen a certain construction so many times that you don't even know your own judgment on it anymore. Yeah. So yeah, at that point, you definitely need to look outwards and get some insight from people that aren't revolving their entire lives around it.
1: Right. You know, in linguistics courses, in courses that where we teach about syntax, often we will show sentences that are well-formed, and then we show sentences that are ill-formed, and we put little asterisks, like little stars, on the ill-formed one. And often students say, well, who decides that that sentence is not well-formed? And who decides that sentence is grammatical? I said, well, it's the intuition of the speakers. And most speakers will agree, oh, that sentence is well-formed. And the speakers agree that this one isn't. You more or less, it's, you know. Sometimes the judgments are controversial or they require a bit more, you know, careful, a little more care. And that's sort of, that's when I do experiments, that's what I'm doing.
0: And it's also important to note that language is a fluid thing that can change over time. So a lot of linguistic research done in, say, like the 60s or 70s might have had things that were unacceptable or marginally acceptable. And over time, people's judgments on those can change. So it's important to kind of like be re-asking some of these questions. Like if you don't agree with the data, well, maybe that's a good reason to like investigate. Well, why? Why don't I agree with the data, right?
1: Exactly. And it changes over time and it changes across populations and geographies and other social variables. So there isn't just one thing called English, of course. There's as many Englishes as there are speakers of English, basically, if not more. So it's a question. Yeah, so yeah, exactly.
0: All right. So what do you think then is the significance of this research? Like you've talked a little bit about what these constructions might be. Like what is this going to tell us about how we like organize language in our brains or something? And like how can we like make use of something like this?
1: Yeah. So I think just figuring out how human languages put together their sentences tells us something about the human mind. And that alone, I think, is worth asking just out of pure scientific curiosity. The grammars of the world's languages, grammars are just rule-governed systems. And what we see time and again across the world's languages is that there are recurring properties to these rule-governed systems. They're different in a lot of ways, but there's often some interesting similarities across languages that suggest it's not just something about Dutch or Indonesian or Basque or English. There's something general about human language. So going back to questions, if I say to you, they ate pizza and drank soda all night at the birthday party. and then you can sort of respond and you can say, they ate pizza and drank what at the birthday party? And that sounds fine. But if I try to then that ask a question, a real question using that what did they drink? What did they eat pizza and drink all night at the party? Suddenly that sentence is very weird.
0: Mm-hmm.
1: And as far as I know, that's consistently true across the world's languages. So when you conjoin, the technical term is when you coordinate two verb phrases with and, like eat pizza and drink soda, you can't ask a question of the object of one of those verbs and not the other. Mm-hmm. So you can ask what did they eat and drink at the party, but not what did they eat pizza and drink at the party. That's not poor grammar. It's just unacceptable.
0: Mm-hmm.
1: And that is a observation that holds in many languages. There are some exceptions where they might have another explanation, but it's really robust across the world's language. So that's one of those patterns about grammar that seems to be revealing something deep about the human mind. I mean, why would it occur in genetically? Why would this keep repeating in genetically unrelated languages? What's the deeper principle here? So my work is just carves out just a tiny little piece about the syntax of some languages around the world and tries to understand those properties of those constructions and those languages and what the properties of their syntactic constructions are to get a handle on, just to start building a bigger picture of how the structure of sentences across the world's languages work. So I just see my work as just, you know, we're all just like contributing our little parts to it. And but the overall goal is to get a better understanding of what are the patterns across the world's languages that seem to reveal something deeper about human language, which in turn, some of us think, reveals something deep about the human mind.
0: Yeah, I've found that fascinating through research, the way that we can, like, it starts with a small question looking at a particular thing in a language, and then you discover something and you ask, well, what does that mean for other languages? And you can kind of start to go beyond and you discover, like, maybe there's like one or two ways that like all of the languages in the world will deal with this specific type of problem. And then that teaches you, yeah, like something about how language is organized in the mind, which is, yeah, a fascinating thing. Like, I know when I got into linguistics, just discovering that, like, the way all of the world's languages are connected in ways that you couldn't even fathom if you're not reading into it is
1: right.
0: Amazing.
1: They're connected in similar, very abstract levels. I mean, languages are they have a lot of variety, different. Obviously, the sounds can vary and the way you, the words obviously vary. Like, there's a lot of diversity in language. Like, that's the thing that strikes you first is all the diversity. But the underlying similarities take a little bit of work, and they're very abstract, and they're sort of kind of unintuitive. I mean, I think what I love about linguistics, and basically I think, I don't know, I could be wrong about this, but I think we owe this to Noam Chomsky, is he always asked the questions no one would ever ask. He didn't ask, like, what are the possible sentences in the world's language? No, he said, here's a sentence that's not possible. Why isn't that not possible? Like, I mean, that's just the sign of a genius, not to say, why is the world the way it is? He asks, why is the world not this other possible way? And when you start to think about all the possible ways language could organize itself, it's huge. There's so many ways language could be that it isn't. And that's the interesting thing. Why is language these few set of ways and not all the other possible ways?
0: Yeah, like of the thousands of languages out there, why do we only have like a certain amount of typological possibilities that emerge?
1: Exactly, exactly. And, you know, people disagree about what the answer to that. Chomsky has one answer to it, or a family of answers. Some people have other answers. But I think, as far as I know, most people see that there's something constrained about human language. Human languages are constrained in certain ways. It's not a free for all. They're not. You could invent languages that had a whole bunch of interesting properties that human languages just don't have, and that's interesting.
0: Mm-hmm. Very cool. All right. So, lastly, before we go, just a little bit of a fun question.
1: Yeah.
0: Then, is there? In linguistics, there are like myths that pop up every once in a while. So is there anything that like kind of really irks you that you'd want to like debunk or something that you see in popular culture that like isn't quite hitting the mark?
1: Yeah, I'm not sure. It's not really a myth. Well, I'll put it this way. One thing about that those of us who study syntax, the structure of sentences and their meaning know that a sentence can be well-formed or grammatical, even if it has no meaning at all. So going back to Chomsky, he had a famous sentence, colorless green ideas sleep furiously, which is a perfectly well-formed sentence. You can tell that because if you scramble the words, green, colorless, sleep ideas furiously, that's not a well-formed sentence. But colorless green ideas sleep furiously doesn't have much of a meaning. And if it has a meaning, it's poetic. So one of the things many linguists believe is that the structure of a sentence is not necessarily a sentence can be grammatical without being necessarily meaningful. The well-formedness of a sentence is something just sort of structural. And a sentence doesn't actually have to convey anything or communicate anything reasonable to be well-formed. And I actually think this is great, but in reality, I think it's a real problem for humans because I think humans can put together really beautiful sounding sentences that sound very sophisticated and people sound very smart and convincing, but they're bullshit. Sentences can be put together and you think you know what you're talking about, or you think the person talking to you knows what they're talking about, but it might just sound good because it's a beautifully well-formed sentence, but it might not have a really good meaning or a meaning at all or a coherent meaning. And, you know, we play on this for poetry and literature, and I think that's fantastic. I'm not suggesting that that's not great. But sometimes I think it can be manipulated and manipulative. And there's a lot of ways to convince people in power can convince people they know what they're talking about by sounding good when there's really nothing behind it. There's just all bluster and BS. And it's just an unfortunate fact about, I think, human language. Sentences can be well-formed and still have absolutely no content.
0: Right. And just this idea that getting the words in the right order isn't what gives you meaning in a sentence.
1: Exactly, exactly. But it's easy, I think, to somehow hear a sentence that's well-formed and all in the right order, it might even sound really sophisticated, and it might not actually be conveying anything. And I think as humans, we're very susceptible to being impressed by those kinds of things and not really sitting back and questioning, oh, what are they really saying? Does that actually make any sense?
0: Perfect. Well, that's a very good takeaway. Again, I just want to thank you for joining us today. Really appreciate your insight into all of this.
1: Thank you for having me. It sounds great. I hope I hope people get interested in linguistics through your podcast.
0: Yeah, I hope so too. Thank you.
2: Thanks for tuning in to this episode of Linguistically Aware. We hope you enjoyed our deep dive into the fascinating world of linguistics. If you'd like to learn more about linguistics, please visit our website, calgarylinguistics.ca. Until next time, keep exploring the beauty of language.

0: CJSW acknowledges and pays tribute to the traditional territories of the peoples of Treaty 7, which include the Blackfoot Confederacy, comprised of the Siksika, the Piikani, and the Kainai First Nations, the Tsuut'ina First Nation, and the Stoney Nakoda, including the Chiniki, Bearspaw, and Goodstoney First Nations. The city of Calgary is also home to the Métis Nation within Alberta, including Nose Hill Métis District 5 and Elbow Métis District 6. CJSW 90.9 FM is located on the University of Calgary campus, which is situated on land northwest of where the Bow River meets the Elbow River, a site traditionally known as Mackensis to the Blackfoot, Witchispaw to the Stoney Nakoda, and Gusitsi to the Tsuut'ina. Welcome to Calgary and the SDGs, a special podcast series made by Calgary Catalyst in collaboration with CJSW. This series explores how Calgary connects to the United Nations Sustainable Development Goals, known as SDGs for short, through local perspectives and the real-world impact of actions in our city. In each episode, our host Josephine is joined by a distinguished guest from the field, offering insights on the goals shaping our city's future. Now let's dive in. Sustainable Development Goal number 4, Quality Education.
1: Today we are discussing goal number 4, which is quality education. To discuss this, today we have a very special guest joining us. His name is James Staunt. He's the Executive Director at the Institute of Community Prosperity with Mount Royal University. I'm very excited and happy to have you on the show, James. Welcome.
2: Glad to be here, Josephine.
1: Thank you so much once again. So before we delve into the topic, I wanted to ask you a little bit about your background, your work in this field of education, and what do you think is the current state or the quality of education in Calgary and Alberta?
2: Yeah, so I work at an institute that is meant to be a kind of a membrane between academia and the broader community. We recognize that the learning experience for students is greatly enriched by access to learning opportunities outside of the classroom, outside of the campus. And so we pair students with community organizations through a number of different programs and experiences and try and connect students as much as possible with opportunities to learn more about social, environmental, economic, other contemporary issues that add a richness to what they're learning in the classroom. So we have a vision for students not just as learners, not just as students, but as what we call change makers, people who have a sense of agency and a skill set that they can apply to problem solving in a way that may be more catalytic than just what they learn through the curriculum or in the classroom.
1: That's interesting. And coming back to the Calgary topic, so where do you think Calgary and Alberta is in terms of education, in achieving quality education?
2: Yeah, well, Canada as a whole, I mean, if you measure these things in a kind of standard way, we actually do quite well. Canada is number one or number two in terms of global education. If you're measuring it just based on SDGs, that is not an area that's a pain point. We're doing quite strong in that relative to, say, housing or food security. So on the surface, it looks like there's really not much of a problem. That's even more true if you look at Alberta and Calgary, where there's reasonably healthy funding for education compared nationally. Our student outcomes remain quite strong. There's ups and downs, and depending on how these things are measured. But in general, you know, it's a fairly strong ecosystem for education on the surface. But if you dig a little deeper, I actually believe that education as a whole is in a state of what we might call a meta-crisis. We have many obvious crises right now. We have housing, we have climate change, we have food security issues, inflation. There are many, many issues, mental health issues. But if you dig a little deeper, you start to realize that some of this, much of it, is in part rooted in the way in which we approach education and the kinds of emphases we put on learning. And this is not a problem unique to Calgary or unique to Alberta, but it certainly is manifest here in a pretty significant way.
1: When we talk about challenges, so there are various levels of challenges based on who is in what position. So if we consider right from schooling to the university level and even education beyond that, so what are some of the most prominent challenges that different communities or students are in different positions or age group face?
2: Yeah, well, maybe we'll start with the preschool level. And, you know, one of the things I believe very strongly in is education is a community responsibility. It is learning happens or ought to happen primarily through an ecosystem of learning. So there are many, many different institutions and individuals and structures in society that have a role to play in education. It's not just the responsibility of the public school system or not just the responsibility of universities. Everyone will define the education system differently. There's no God's eye correct perspective of where does the education system begin and end. You know, a librarian will say it's one thing, a teacher will say it's another thing, a student or a parent will say it's yet another. But if you start at the preschool age, one of the big issues we see is early literacy and a big divergence between those from privileged enough backgrounds where parents or some adult in a young child's life can read to them on a regular basis, can expose them to books of all kinds. And there are large percentages of households in Calgary who do not have books on the shelf, who do not have exposure to early literacy. And sometimes that is tied to socioeconomic reasons. If both of your parents need to work night shifts, for example, and are, you know, living on minimum wage or less than a living wage, those things cascade into a severe asymmetry in terms of literacy skills. And that we know from neuroscience, we know from psychology, we know from educational studies, and we know from economics, that will set you up or set you back for life in really significant ways when it comes to incomes, when it comes to career choice, when it comes to social mobility. So early literacy is something that we need to take seriously, and we are not as a society. And then when you go up into the education system, the sort of K-12 public and private adjacent to public systems, we have a system that really hasn't changed much in the last 50 years. It's still largely standardized, still largely industrialized. We have arcane arguments over things like the content of curriculum. And to me, that's like, you know, arguing over which brand of ice cream or which flavor of ice cream is best for losing weight. It's kind of beside the point. We need to have deeper, better questions about the nature of education and how education happens and how it's delivered. And we're not having those. We're having these arcane side conversations about class sizes and curriculum. Not to say those aren't of some import, but they're not of central import. And then when you go into post-secondary, there are issues there. I mean, we have a system that works in some ways really, really well in terms of the discovery of new knowledge and the replication of learning, the archiving of learning. But we struggle to connect that learning to real-world problems. We do that at all levels, actually. So, you know, how many people actually know about the SDGs? Well, I can tell you, almost nobody. And that is true of students who come into university. The SDGs are completely off the radar, especially in Calgary. That's less true if you go to Europe. I think it's more in the water there. There's more of a public discussion. It's simply not. It's either not taught or not taught in a way that has any sense of urgency. And that's a big gap. And it's not that we have to teach the SDGs per se, but we miss opportunity after opportunity to engage with contemporary affairs, whether they're global or local. How many schools are having real-time green line debates, for example? How many schools are, or educational experiences, are discussing Israel-Palestine? Well, most run for the hills. They're afraid of engaging because people are afraid that feelings will get hurt or people will get sued or who knows. And we are robbing our children of a much richer opportunity to engage with the world.
1: And thank you for outlining those points. It is very eye-opening to know that how from the ground level, even from early literacy, how the education choices or the situations that students are in could shape their entire career or the path that they would take for growth. As we move on, I wanted to know your perspective on when it comes to equality in education or inclusion in education, do you think that there are fair opportunities for all sectors of the society to be equally participated in education in Calgary or Alberta?
2: No, I don't. I think that Alberta has moved to a highly stratified, asymmetric access to education system. So, you know, if you wind the clock back to, say, the 1980s, there were very few private schools. They were really only for the super elite. They were not something that was a mainstream option in the slightest. Those public schools were well enough funded that schools didn't have to go and fundraise for things like sports and rec equipment or musical instruments. And they had valued much more than they do now arts, culture, like the fine arts. And things that are not considered the sort of three R's, the back to basic. And actually, I'm not even sure about one of those R's, being literacy and the capacity for language that has clearly diminished over the last 20 years. So we have an inequity in social mobility as a result of an underfunded public system. An under-resourced public system, and an over-policed public system, a heterodoxy of other options, some of which I'm sure have really interesting approaches and really interesting curricula, and are based on, I'm sure, quite sound approaches to pedagogy in some cases. But the point is, those aren't universally available to Calgarians who are making a living wage or less, for example. And so I fear that we are moving slowly and inexorably without, and kind of subconsciously, to a U.S. model where public education becomes welfare education. We have schools that are really unclean compared to what they used to be. We have larger class sizes. And we have an overemphasis on STEM and mathematics in particular, which is producing a kind of linearity of thought and a computational bias around how we approach the world. And we desperately need people to be thinkers that engage with complexity. We don't know how to do that. We are not engaging in holistic learning as much as we need to. We are not talking about context as much as we need to. We are not talking about all of the paradoxes and ambiguities and complexities that the real world entails. We run for the hills as if those things don't exist and double down on the mathematics and the STEM as if that's going to save us, and it will not.
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1: That's a very different perspective for me to know that first time, to see education through different lenses. And it's very enlightening. Thank you for sharing about that. So since you touched upon education at different levels, so my next question is coming to that talent market, the job market. So you finish your education. So when you come to that job market, are you completely ready? Are the students completely ready? Is the education is helpful in terms of life skills? How would you look at that?
2: In some areas it is. So for example, if you look at the medical sciences, where there are practitioners who are teaching in universities and teaching in colleges, teaching at polytechnics, anytime you have, you know, people who are part of the learning ecosystem with strong real-time practitioner experience, it bodes well. There actually is a very good laddering into careers. But in huge areas of the post-secondary learning, and you could even extend this to high school level learning, there isn't enough care and attention paid to that. And I'm not one, I don't think the function of university is just to produce jobs or employable students. It has many functions. It's about becoming effective citizens. It's about becoming critical thinkers. It's about becoming well-rounded, thoughtful individuals who can advance progress in society in all ways. So, yeah, getting a job is one objective. It's not the only objective. But we sometimes, I think, underrate and undervalue that, especially in the social sciences, in the humanities, in the pure sciences. And we need to be really conscious that in all of our learning ecosystems, there should be opportunities for students and encouragement for students to engage in, whether it's work-integrated learning, whether it's co-ops, internships, work placements, field schools, co-curricular experiences that are rich and interesting. We run a program, for example, called Map the System, which is a way to understand the world through a systems lens. But there's others that run things that are, you know, business plan competitions or case competitions. Those things are really, really important for students both to build their CV, to build their networks, but also just to get out of the classroom environment and be encouraged to think in a different way, in a very uncomfortable way. And some of those are like what we might call soft skills. They're just the skills of engaging in the wider world. How do you set meetings? You know, the interview we're doing right now, this whole skill of what you are doing is the kind of thing that students should have every opportunity to lean into and to gain experience doing. Because the kinds of skills you build here are very different than what you build in the classroom. And they, you know, you may end up working in radio or not, but it doesn't really matter because this will set you up for all kinds of careers. And no, we don't value that. We don't fund it. My institute is not funded by government at all. We have to go fundraise every single year from philanthropy, from corporations, from fee-for-service activities. And it allows us a lot of freedom. But on the other hand, it's emphatically seen as optional and on the side. And we like to believe that we are integral to helping students ladder into promising and fulfilling careers.
1: That is interesting. Like I've said, I've been seeing a lot of university programs that include work integrated learning, field placements, where students go to the organization, company, or office and work there for some time to learn those technical and basic skills, which needs to be adapted in the office, at the office. So that's an important point. On that note, I would also like to know, learning goes on for life. So I believe in lifelong learning. So when it comes to that lifelong learning, what are some of the opportunities that everybody has in Calgary or Alberta? So be it privately owned or even from their own pockets or in some of the publicly available opportunities?
2: Yeah, I think lifelong learning is every bit as important as it used to be, if not more so. We live in an era that is sometimes referred to as the Great Acceleration. So the era after World War II, where each subsequent decade feels like it's speeding up, feels like every time is going faster, everything's moving faster. The rate of technology change is accelerating. Certainly the onset of AI is a big part of that. And we will reach a point in the very near future where there are some really important and difficult questions around the nature of work, the nature of learning, our relationship with machines, that will transform our species more than the printing press, the Gutenberg printing press did. And that is profound. And are we ready for it? Probably not. So how do we get ready for it? We all have to engage in learning, and we have to develop habits and intentionality around lifelong learning. And that runs the gamut from, you know, taking advantage of a growing suite of open access learning opportunities, micro-credential and short cycle learning opportunities through a whole range of institutions, both online and local. There are certainly reskilling and upskilling opportunities that are locally available that are fantastic. You know, Inception U, which is based at the local public library, is a great example of helping older learners learn about technology, learn about coding and programming, and do it in a very effective and relatively rapid way. The good news is we have an information ecosystem today that is richer than at any other time in human history and more accessible than any other time in human history. I mean, there's also disinformation, there's also misinformation. The information ecosystem is complex. You know, you can't, in the old days, you would read a newspaper in the morning or, you know, watch the evening news, and you had some reasonable confidence that professional journalists were able to vet, interpret, and relay the news in a roughly reliable kind of way. But we now live in such a heterodox ecosystem of information that a new citizenship skill is having to smartly and critically navigate that. What of what we read or what of what we view is true? What questions would you ask that are being unasked? And even with mainstream media, I mean, mainstream media is increasingly staffed by junior, less well-paid people, not lifelong journalists with gobs and gobs of experience. And so sometimes, you know, you read news stories that I know are simply just copy and pasted from press releases from whoever issued it. Or barely edited. And so even with mainstream media, you cannot be as relaxed and uncritical as we used to have the luxury of being. So it's a very long answer to say it's complicated and it's complex. And there is no easy answer. There is no magic bullet solution. But we all need to make efforts to ensure that we're continuing to learn about the world that is changing rapidly around us.
1: Yeah, I love that. I love the fact that we have the greatest advantage of information right at our fingertips, and it is up to us to use it to grow our potential and to excel in whatever we are doing. And there is also the opportunity or the chance to choose what kind of information we consume and how we could use it. One of my favorite sources is YouTube. You could learn a lot of courses, unpaid courses, for free. Like, there are so many people who are teaching from their own experiences, from what they've learned so far and whatever they're doing. So I really think there are great platforms out there, and it's everyone's choice to use it to grow their potential. Since we spoke about the changing world, my next question is that how the changing economies or the policies, the economics, or even the trends, innovation and technology shape the quality of education for what it is currently?
2: Yeah, I mean, I agree with you on the YouTube point. You know, I think Wikipedia is another example where, and by the way, Wikipedia is a non-profit. It's a non-profit foundation. It's not a commercial enterprise. If it ever went commercial, and I hope it never does, you know, it would be, as its IPO would be in the many, many tens of billions of dollars, because it is a rich trove of information and data that Wikipedia has, to its enduring credit, made open access and in the public domain. And it's one of the few examples that came out of Silicon Valley that have done that. YouTube is also, I mean, on balance, I think it is a force for good. it is so rich with learning opportunities if you know how to find them. I'll give you one example. I love there's a PBS series called Eons that's all about, you know, deep time and geology and early life and evolution. That is fantastic series. But what sometimes happens with YouTube, as with all of these sort of social media platforms, is they push you into filter bubbles so quickly. The kind of algorithmic biases that are involved. So, for example, you know, if you look on YouTube for mental health or anxiety support, it's two or three clicks away, you will be starting to be fed Jordan Peterson interviews, for example. And then, okay, well, you'll engage with a couple of those, two or three clicks away, you're full-on QAnon, you know, deep conspiratorial kinds of quite socially destructive, socially maladaptive kinds of discourses that are, and so here you are, you know, dealing with a mental health issue. You may not have the resources to seek professional help, or you may perceive that those resources don't exist, or you may be stigmatized or whatever, and you're relying on these social media channels. There is good help out there on social media too, that will help build empathy, help build a sense that I'm not alone. But because of some of those algorithmic channelings, you can quickly end up in some pretty dark spaces, and that is something that we need to be highly, highly literate around and cautious around as a society.
1: I agree. Vigilance is important. You got to know what you're looking for, and you have to stay on track. It's so easy to get distracted.
2: Exactly. Yeah.
1: Yeah. Coming back to the question. So how do you think the changing economics and the policies affect the quality of education?
2: One of the things that we've seen, there's a few trends. We have seen at a provincial level a kind of doubling down on traditional forms of education at political levels, right? So the idea is, you know, let's get back to basics. Our kids aren't doing well. The PISA exams, or the PISA scores, these international test scores that compare Alberta kids across how do we compare to our global peers? There are concerns about things like the new math, whatever that

0: all collectively deny. The education system has the most power of all of our institutions to engage with the need for and the reality of societal transformation. And yet it's the organization, it's the set of institutions that are least likely to go there, I think, in many ways. Not that certain things aren't taught in the classroom, right? So we learn about climate change in the classroom, and we learn about safe enough, distant enough history and historical events, and maybe we can glean some sense that social change is possible out of those learnings. But in general, the education system is not being as introspective as it needs to be right now about what it needs to do to adapt to a new century and a new reality. We are still largely standardized. We still focus way too much on teaching to the test and these standardized tests. So teaching to a standard rather than teaching to neurodiversity means that neurodiversity is pathologized. So you're either coded, you're gifted, or you're quote-unquote normal. And that is providing a disservice to so many students. And as a result, you get a system that produces students, the vast majority of whom learn to loathe learning. And that is really, really sad. And I see it in first-year university classes. I often ask the question, you know, did you love learning when you were in high school or before high school? And very few do. And these are, keep in mind, these are university students. These aren't the ones that didn't go to university. These are the ones that did go. So they loved learning enough to go, okay, well, I guess I'll stick with it. So even there, it's not the right sample. But even those kids don't love learning. And then when they get to university, many of them discover for the first time in their lives that not only do they love learning, but they're actually good at things that they were told they weren't good at. And, you know, how many examples do we have of women in particular who were taught by a highly gendered system of teaching math, who at a very young age learned, internalized this sense of, I'm not good at math. I'm not good at math, and the teachers require that we do math at a certain rate and pace where certain students are comfortable with that and succeed and others aren't, and you learn very quickly that you're not good at this. And some very fortunate students discover late in life, or at least when they go to university, that they actually can learn from a professor who might actually be able to turn them onto a subject and teach it in a way that is that makes it come alive for them. This happens all the time, story after story after story. These are not anomalies. This is normal, and we're not engaging with that. We're not being serious about that. We're not asking serious questions about that, and that's a real problem. We still have an exam structure where the normal modus is you need to memorize a bunch of things for the exam. And there will be right answers, and you need to pick those right answers, and you need to learn those right answers. So what you do, what the brain does, is it knows it needs to memorize a set of answers, expected answers to a test in a highly structured setting. And the minute that exam is over, the brain washes it away because it's done its job. And that is not learning. I don't know what it is, but it's not learning. And we're not being honest about that, that our education system is still filled with that kind of assessment and focus. And we don't trust other forms of assessment enough. And then that needs to change radically.
1: It sounds like the story of my life. This I kind of resonate with a lot of things that you said. I was not a good student with math. My teacher always said, you're not good with math. But like you said, strangely, after coming to university, you realized that you are actually good at a lot of other things. So just not in math doesn't make you a bad student or a dull student. So I really think that

0: this perspective about how we learn and how we look at the things, subjects that we learn is very important. Thank you so much for highlighting a lot of things. This has been a very eye-opening conversation with a lot of fresh perspectives. I'm sure the leaders, I'm sure the people who are listening to this today would find a lot of value in it. That brings us to the end of our conversation. Thank you so much for being on the show today, James. I really enjoyed it. Thank you.
1: My pleasure, Josephine. Thank you.
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1: Anin Buju, my name is Melissa Spence, and I'm your host for the Anishinaabe episodes. I was born and raised in Treaty 1 in what is now known as Winnipeg, Manitoba, Canada. Both of my parents are Anishinaabe. My mother is from the Lake Manitoba First Nation in Treaty 2. It's on the Dog Creek 46 Res, a small community on the northeast shore of the South Basin of Lake Manitoba. The same place where my mom's mother, my grandmother Brina, who passed before I was born, is from. My mom's father, George, was from the Sandy Bay Ojibwe Nation that's located on that same Lake Manitoba, but on the west shore. We are lake people. My father is from the Kisikus Ojibwe Nation in Treaty 4, where both of his parents, my beloved grandparents, Mary and Tom, are also from. I am Anishinaabe, and I am so very proud of that. We're a big bunch when you look at a map and trace our territories. We straddle the invisible Canadian-U.S. border as nations, from Saskatchewan, Manitoba, Ontario, even Quebec, to Wisconsin, Minnesota, and with some of us even wandering as far off to places like Oklahoma, and like me, who lives in southern Nevada. I've even met Ojibwes living in Arizona. Like I said, we are a big group of people. As far back as my Anishinaabe bloodline goes, I don't speak the language. I don't have a traditional way of introducing myself. I don't have a spirit name. All I know up until this point is that I am from the Turtle Clan, and I am the granddaughter of residential school survivors and the daughter of two 60s scoop survivors. My mother was placed in a foster home with well-meaning Germans. She went into the foster home speaking Anishinaabe Mohen fluently and came out unable to speak her language, although she still understood it and would translate it for me as I grew up. My father's numerous foster homes were so horrific that to this day he's unable to speak about them. Therefore, I know little about him as an Anishinaabe, other than that he was taken at the age of 3 and aged out of the system completely traumatized and culturally annihilated. So when I was approached to consider being a part of Words and Culture, I was stunned. But something inside me immediately said, yes, do it. This is how I will begin my own journey back to my language, Anishinaabe Mohen. For years, I worked in Winnipeg radio as a personality and music programmer. These days, I work for myself as a voice artist and audio producer on Southern Paiute land in what is now known as Las Vegas. My own journey to reconnecting with my culture began in 2018 when I quit drinking and started to really feel what it's like to be alive. And since then, the culture has been showing up here and there. Learning Anishinaabe Mohen is a huge step for me, and I am more than happy to share it with you. Together, we're going to hear from other Anishinaabe from both sides of the U.S. and Canada as we explore this incredible, sophisticated, eloquent, and beautiful language, and how it's not just surviving through generations, but thriving. My first guest is Anishinaabe Barbara Nipinak. Words and Culture producer Kim Wheeler and I visited her in her Winnipeg home during an early spring day. Barb is a pretty busy elder who visits and gives prayers and openings to several events each week in Treaty 1 territory. When we arrived, she was resting but greeted us with smiles and warmth before she started to share her story. I spoke with Barb about her love for her family and for her language and how the two intertwine.
6: Anin, Nijubinesi, Quendishikinimiwis, Makwentuadem. My name is Tu Thunderbird Woman, also known as Barbara Nipinak. I grew up in a family of 9 girls and 2 brothers. When people were being snatched away during the 60s school or going to residential school, my mother had gone to residential school, but my father didn't. But she was only there a short time. But at the time when people or children were taken away, she always used to warn us that a truck would come one day to pick us up. And she was a very protective mother. And when that day came, she hid us underneath the bed. And she shut the curtains and locked the door. And at first, I didn't know what it was all about. It wasn't until we came out of our house and you didn't hear any children laughing, and you couldn't hear anybody. There was just intense feeling about being where we were at, you know, and all you could hear was women crying. I'll never forget that moment when we came out and my mother said to us, "Don't say anything," she'd say. "Don't ask for your cousins." And she knew what was happening, but we didn't know. I mean, I was about six. And I remember laying underneath that bed, looking at my nails like this. And I guess for me, as a child, trying not to listen to what was happening out there, I'm looking at my nails. I'm so paranoid about having dirty nails. Even to this day, when I look at my nails, I can't have dirty nails. You know, just little things. And I remember laying underneath that bed where my hair was just all over my face because we're sweating. I mean, I guess that's, for me personally, that's how I dealt with my trauma. But at that time, I didn't know what it was until the last 15, 20 years, people started talking about trauma. And I used to think, oh, that's what that feeling was about. But when we talk about language, my mother always spoke to us in our language. We grew up in a traditional setting. We were raised in the language. Both my parents, my grandparents, they all spoke our language fluently. And as we were aging, my mother would say, always use the language you know best. Already at that time, 6 years old, she would teach us ceremony. She would teach us protocols. And I used to think, everybody must know this. But that wasn't the case. A lot of people don't know protocols. They don't know their language for various reasons. One being they were taken to residential schools and stuff like that. That was a reality. But we always kept our language, and we always used, my mother always used to say, when you pray, you always introduce yourself with your traditional name, because that's how we are recognized by our relatives in the spirit world, and the Creator recognizes that because that's our natural name. So I've always done that. And even to this day, I'm in my 70s now, and it's so natural for me just to introduce myself in that way.
1: So you always spoke your language. There wasn't a time when you didn't.
6: No, I even think in the language. And that's the thing, you know, when you come to an urban area, you still think in your original language. And then if you're working in an environment where it's all English spoken, you have to be quick and to be able to think in your mind how you respond to that. It's just a technique that I developed over the years. It's just something that I just developed that skill. Even today, I still do that.
1: Do you dream in the language?
6: I do sometimes. I do also in English. And you know, when I dream and I hear myself talking, it's just so real. I've had losses recently, and I remember I was dreaming about my daughter and the way she used to address me. See, in my language, Dan is his daughter, and I had four daughters, and that's just the tone of how I would address them. They knew, if they were all sitting here and I was saying Dan is, they knew who I was talking about out of the four. So, and I remember I had dreamt of my daughter here not too long ago, and I was just dreaming in the language, and then I just turned on Danis, I said, and then I just, because I felt her presence there, and then I looked and she was gone, and it was just a dream that I had, but I know I addressed her and the way she would have known how I would call her.
1: Did you teach your children your language?
6: It was difficult because we grew up in an urban area. Nobody spoke the language in this area. It was predominantly all Caucasian people here. They do, two of them did understand. But when you're immersed, the only time that we interact with them is after work and in the morning. But of course, I was one of those moms. I went to work every day, and for 35 years I worked, and my husband worked too for the government. And so the little time we had together with them as they were growing up, because that's when you learn your languages when you're growing up, it was very challenging. But they understood that.
0: Yeah, we spoke with someone who was addressing the trauma that's built up in people who were removed and didn't grow up with their language, like me, for example, and how there's a block in maybe even our throat area that could be holding us back from learning. Do you have any thoughts on that, of people who are removed? Is there really a block for you that you've noticed when encountering people?
6: Yes, just yesterday I spoke. I was at a gathering, and then I spoke to this man who was standing beside me, and then I said to him, so how are you feeling today? And then he said, I don't understand the language. No, I can't apologize for that, you know, but I just pray for him. Oh, I said, I just asked you how you were feeling, I said. But I do notice people that, not to be judgmental or anything like that, there's a lot of people out there that don't have that language, that don't carry those teachings because they were taken away at a tender age when they should have been learning the language. And it's difficult. You can't assume people know everything. You can't assume people know the language or the protocols or how to pray. You can't judge that. I always wait for them to say something first before I say something.
0: So how do you approach someone who's that disconnected when you're trying to teach?
6: I always tell my story to them. I introduce myself in my language, and I tell them where I came from. And then I switch over to English, and I just say to them, I just ask them where they grew up. When people say, I grew up from this area or that area or this reserve, whatever, you can always tell that they grew up in a residential school or day school environment.
0: So what's your experience sharing your language with your community? Like, what's your role in your community, would you say, when it comes to the language?
6: Well, my role, I wear many hats. Mm-hmm. And I always say, like, when on social, especially on social media, oh, you're all over the place. Yes, I'm all over the place because people reach out to me. People call me. People say, can you come and do this or can you come and do that? I always try and accommodate them. Because I'm finding that a lot of our relatives, a lot of our community members have passed on. Those were the knowledge keepers. Those were the language speakers. And I find that if I get that call, I go when people ask for me to be there.
0: And what's your connection like with people, the non-Indigenous community, as a language speaker?
6: I'm very well respected in that community because of my accomplishments. My husband and I, we did a lot of work with the public, and we were accomplished in our careers, and people respected that in the Caucasian world because, you know, our values as Indigenous people are different from what other people want from an individual. You know, they look at you as being successful because you're accomplished, you got a career, you know, you have children and you have a house, you know, those things, material things. Other people recognize what you do.
0: So when you began to learn English, what were some of the major differences?
6: Well, when I spoke my language, I still speak my language. But when I was younger, when I went to school, I was so excited to go to school because all my sisters went. And I remember we were living on the reserve then. I remember they'd be going off to school. They'd be sitting there. Oh, I was always wishing it was me going off to school. And then when I did go to school, I didn't understand the teachers. And it was so traumatic. I was so, I don't know if I was frustrated or angry or whatever, but I didn't. Because my mother was illiterate. She couldn't read or write, you know. But I tell you, she was one smart lady, you know. And which is why today, because of my inability to speak English, the nuns would grab my ear for, I don't know how long, it was forever. My ear was already forever bleeding. There was always blood coming down here because she would literally lift me up like this and carry me to the front. And I can remember just walking on my tiptoes, and she dragged me over there to the front to humiliate me. And my cousin sat on my right side. He didn't speak English. We were the same age. And then he was grabbed on his left ear. It was only like 15 years ago we both realized, yeah, we're both deaf. I'm deaf on the right side, and he's deaf on the left side, because our eardrums are perforated. And I remember talking to my sisters. I said, why was I always bleeding? I said to her. Oh, I said, because kai ki don't you listen to see? She said, you didn't listen to what they said. I guess not, because I didn't understand the language.
0: Couldn't listen. Awful.
6: And you know, my cousin's still alive, and he's a year younger than me, and we laugh about that. And then he said to me, "Kya?" He said to me, "Are you still deaf?" He said, "Yeah." I said, "Me too." It turned it into a joke, but you know what? We're okay. We survived. We're in our 70s, and we survived, and because of our will and your drive. You know, you have to have purpose, you know, and when I was put into this world, I didn't know what my purpose was. It wasn't until later on, when I had my children, they were all moved away, then I realized my work wasn't done. And then when my husband got sick, I said to him, I'm going to quit everything. I sit on about 10 boards and advisory capacities and stuff. I'm actually the advisor to Lieutenant Governor. And a bunch of other organizations. But I'm making change. With these organizations, I am involved with the evolution of change. I am not afraid to venture out and take on new tasks. Like today, I'm doing a webinar. Who would have figured, eh? An old lady like me doing a webinar. But, you know, you have to go with the flow. You have to go with the change. Otherwise, you get left behind and you become stagnant. This is my view.
0: How has the language changed since you were a little girl with your mother to now with all the technologies?
6: I find the language has changed a lot because people tend to shorten it. They do a lot of slang, and I see the difference. So when I interact with somebody, I try and keep my language as simple, because I don't talk that slang. I try not to talk that slang. Because what you say to people could be very impressionable in how you say it. And then they would say to me, oh, I never heard it said like that. I guess not, because that person who said that to you is taking shortcuts, is missing the essence of what the meaning is of the word. And I see that quite regularly now. Then you see these people learning online or going to university, taking a credit course, but it's a livid language. You have to live it in order to retain it. I find you just don't take a sentence and then, oh, you learned this animal, you learned this action for this animal. It's not as simple as that. It has to connect. The sentence has to connect. It just doesn't. Like I've seen people, learn about verbs and adjectives. Well, those are just a word. It's not a connection. And that's the difference I see today.
0: When you say retaining the essence, how do you retain the essence? You just use the original ancient words.
6: Yes. The original word, I use those original words because those were the true words.
0: Right.
6: I find that with the slang, the meaning is different. What you're actually trying to say is different because it's shorter, you know, it's marginalized, and it's not a kind language. Like in our language, in our original old-time language, our language was very kind. inconsiderate. But now, just as an example, let's say if you have somebody that passed away, you would say, that person has come to the end of his life. You just don't say, oh, he died. You know what I mean?
0: Right. I see what you mean.
6: Yeah. Whether you say, or took his last breath. You know? It's when you say he died, it's a cold process. You don't visualize what had happened just before he or she took their last breath. That's why I say the language itself is a very kind language. Like, I mean, when my husband passed away, you know, it was tragic, of course, but also at the same time, for me to let him go in a spiritual, because I sang to him in our language. His traditional name was Seven Eagles. I in my song to him, I said, Mishimachan, just go in peace. Fly with your seven brothers. I will know you are watching me all the time. And you know, he died so peacefully because I released his spirit.
0: There's a spiritual aspect to our language that gets lost when you apply like a colonial lens, like you said, to take the shortcuts. That really gets lost then.
6: Yeah.
0: That descriptive spiritual part of it.
6: Yeah, because the language itself has a message. Mm. You can always tell a person who knows their language how they enunciate their words. You know, how they say things. And you get the essence of what they're saying. Whereas you get these whippersnappers that come along and they'll say, Shabwenimin, I love you. No, that's not the way you say it. You would say, I honor you. Mm. Just because I'm older than they are, they want me to accept them as new learners of the language. And then to be quick kind of thing, they'll say something like, oh, you know, I love you. No, you don't. You just know the word, how to say it. You would say, kisagiyin. Kisagiyin is like, I hold you close to my heart. There are differences how you express your love for other individuals.
0: And that's what you mean when you say you need to live the language.
6: Yes.
0: Use it in your everyday.
6: Yeah.
0: Not just a time to learn it.
6: Yeah.
1: Being in Barb's home as she spoke was incredibly soothing and welcoming. It was great to be surrounded by her whole life. Art, photos, treasures that she's collected. We're going to hear more from Barb when she teaches us some Anishinaabe Moin. But before we get to that, I want to play a song for you.

0: That was Plant the Seeds by Anishinaabe and Mohawk-led couple Shoshona Kish and Raven Kenetakta, Digging Roots. They're one of my favorite bands, and I encourage you to catch them live if you ever have the opportunity. I asked Barb to teach me some Anishinaabe Mo'en and centered the language around family.
1: When you say Danis, Danis represents a grown woman.
0: Danis.
1: Danis. But let's say you women here, I don't know how old you are, that's irrelevant, you would say, Nichique.
0: Nichique.
1: Nichique. You're the same woman I am. Oh. That's what that is.
0: Nichique.
1: Yeah. But I can't call you Nichique because I'm way older than you.
0: Right. So what would I call you?
1: See, in our environment, in our showing respect, you would call me your grandmother. Out of respect. We're not related, but that's how you show that respect.
0: No comments.
1: Yeah. And that's how you should address your... Like my sisters, my surviving sisters, my daughters, if and when that happens, when I'm gone, my daughters has the right to adopt my sisters as their mothers.
0: And the word for mother?
1: Nima. You know, the old word. Okay, this will be a lesson. This is a powerful lesson. When I was a child, we referred to, because there's no gender in our language. It's an old word. It's ndede. Ndede is heart. Ndede is heart to heart. That's how you would I would have referred to my mother. Ndede.
0: Dede.
1: Yeah. Ndede, meaning your heart. Ndede.
0: Dede.
1: Dede. Dede. You know, our words were so powerful. The language was so powerful because it had meaning. And you had a feeling to say to my mother, Dede, not only does it express the respect I had for her, but the love and the connection and the bond that we had. Because here we are, you know, talking to each other as two individuals, Dede, my heart, your heart. You know, that nobody uses that word anymore. That's a very old word. But occasionally I hear it, and I feel good that somebody still uses that word.
0: My mother is my heart, and I'm so grateful for learning Dede. My Dede has always taken such good care of me my entire life. Even on that day when I visited Barb, she made me breakfast, washed my clothes, and as always, asked me what I wanted to eat the following day. She truly is Dede to me. I'm well aware of how much of a privilege that is in our communities. Chimi Gwech for listening to Words and Culture. It's been a really cool experience to not just hear my relatives in the previous episodes, but to be here as the host of the Anishinaabe episodes. We have a lot more to come. Until then, Nagaj, or later.
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12: I am a Wolf Clan woman. I am a citizen of the Taan Kwachan Council, our modern-day government, and one of the 14 First Nations in the Yukon, 11 of which are self-governing. I was born and raised on Da Kei, our ancestral lands, blessed with a big family, steeped in language and culture. Of course, back in the 70s, 80s, I don't know how much of it we were identifying as culture so much as we were just living. Descriptions and categorizations of such would come later. And I didn't know then that what we had was an embarrassment of riches. I still live here in Kuanlin, what is also known as Whitehorse, Yukon, just above the 60th parallel here in Canada. We are often confused with Yellowknife in the Northwest Territories, and sometimes folks even think we're all the way over in Alaska. There was a time, though, not long ago when those borders weren't there, and we were able to visit and trade with our relations with ease. We have other ways of looking at the land, but those new borders, they changed the way we do business. So it all depends on the lens. We do have family and relations in Northwest Territories and Alaska and British Columbia. My family languages are Dakhwanje, Tangkwachankwinje, and Tagish Koshe. They are two of the indigenous language families in the Yukon. One of the eight language groups, seven are Athabascan. Now, that other language is Tlingit, a coastal language, not of the Athabascan language groups. We do have Tlingit in our line, as my grandfather was a Tlingit man. But we don't follow our father's ways. We honor our father's people, and we follow our mother's ways. We're a matrilineal people. These languages are categorized now as Athabascan. Athabascan in and of itself is a term that was bastardized from a Cree language name for Lake Athabasca. If you talk to the people, you will hear it called Dene or Denakoshe, Danakoshe, some variations of that. So I encourage you to speak to the people and listen to the people if you want to know how these languages are called. Growing up, from what I can remember in the 70s and then the 80s and the 90s, I would hear my grandparents, my mom, my aunties and uncles speak to each other. And the way that it happens with children, it just wasn't something I thought about too much as being a different language. As I started getting older, I would begin to understand what was happening with our languages, and I would ask Mom to teach me what she could. Our parents were teachers, but not in the way things were being taught in school, so it was difficult to transfer the language if we weren't already speaking it. Now, that's one of the reasons. There are a lot of reasons why language was not directly transferred in my generation. All of those reasons or colonization. So when we were kids, it was all around us and it wasn't taught to us. I remember every now and then, Grandma, sometimes she would ask, Danjanta, do you speak? Do you hear me? Now, because I understood that specific question, I would say yes, not understanding the implication of what was being asked. Not understanding what was happening, not understanding what my grandmother was witnessing in her time, what my mom and her siblings were witnessing in their time, and what I would come to witness in my time. As such, we all have our parts in the story, and I can only speak to mine. In 2021, the world was just coming back together, or trying to. When I was attending the fall gathering of the Council of Yukon First Nations, they had a big tent set up on the shores of Ta'anmun. Now, if you look at a map, it'll say Lake LaBarge because they haven't caught up to us yet. I ran into Tina Jules, Skaidau, and we talked a beautiful talk about language work. Now, at the time, Skaidau was the executive director at the Yukon Native Language Center. Skaidau is from Teslin, Yukon, and is pursuing a doctorate in education. Like many of our people, she is receiving her education through two lenses, That's when I started teaching at the Yukon Native Language Center with my mom as my mentor. While Skydaw has since left that position to lead the school in Burwash, she now has returned to YNLC for 1 year on secondment to help with curriculum development. I asked Tina, why, she asked me all those years ago, to come in and talk about language. I found her at the Yukon Native Language Center and brought her some coffee.
8: Skydaw, ak anzenusho kwithan, kuchindi ani, yeah, good day to you. I brought you some coffee. Would you like some?
6: Ah, gosh, jeez, kahwe ak tuasigu, ah, clean. Ak tuu, yak ee, ak wasatini, ak honi.
8: Jokwayani, it is really good to see you.
6: Ah, skydaw, you khatu asak, klingak enach. Tina Jules, you had to a sock late cock, ainach. The clisha I had, singet shawat, had sati, deslin dach, quad, hot, qua good, co ah, togish, ach, nately sati, ach, had yak, eh, ah, ye dat. Ka, gunnish cheese de kion kao. 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My Tlingit name is Skydaw, and my English name is Tina Jules, or they call me Tina Jules. I exist as a Tlingit woman. I'm from the Eagle Clan and from Teslin. I live in Tagish right now.
12: I remember being out at the fall gathering, I think, for Council for Yukon First Nations, and 2020, 2021. You know, these last few years are a little mixed up for a lot of us. You were doing some work here at the Yukon Native Language Center. And he said, I want you to come and do some work. So I thought, if the Words and Culture would like me to introduce myself as host, why I do the work I do, I need to go to the person and ask them, why did you ask me? Yay, ka!
6: I'm thinking back to that time out there on the beautiful traditional lands of the Ta'an, Kwachan Council people. And I just remember talking to you, and I think we were talking about colonialism and decolonialism and moving past that eventually, noting that we are not... you know, past the colonial era yet. And I just felt like I met my sister. I just knew that there was a bond there, and that you were the kind of person we needed working in language that could see that we've been living within colonial fences, and that we had to think and do outside of those fences to move our language forward so that we could regain our languages again.
12: Because I have a lot of gratitude. I think about that conversation a lot. For me, it seems that when we're asked to talk about language work, there's a big difference between choosing to learn, say, one of the romantic languages, Italian, Francais, Espanol, maybe, versus how we approach this and why we approach it the way we do. What brought you to language work? First of all, what are the languages you work in?
6: In my career, I've worked with all eight of our Yukon First Nation languages, supporting them indirectly, and I guess really focused on trying to help build capacity at the community level so that we have somewhat of our own centers there based on what that community wants and what they say they need. So in that sense, I've been involved with all the languages. And way back when, I initially started out being a consultant at the Department of Education, supporting, I think it was 28 schools back then, and the language programs that existed in schools. What brought me into languages? Well, I really believe at this point in my life that It's Creator and our ancestors that plant that seed in you before you're even born. And I think you even choose the parents and the family and the community that's going to support the nurturing of whatever that seed is to grow. I did not know that when I was younger. So I went venturing off in the domain, I guess you'd say, or sector of education, which is connected to language for sure. Yeah, I ended up getting my Bachelor of Education degree and ended up teaching. And then I found myself noticing, because the anti-racism, decolonization was not a part of my post-secondary education and becoming a teacher. But once I was in the classroom, I started noticing that the kids that were struggling tended to be in elementary school, First Nation boys around grade 4 or 5, we'd start to lose them. Mm-hmm. And then at the high school level, I was teaching an alternative program, and 100% of my students were First Nation. And I knew there was a problem with that. But I ended up going to apply for a teaching position in Lytton, BC, because I wanted to work in a First Nation education system. And I was bold enough to let a few higher-ups at the department know I was leaving the system, because I felt that it was not serving First Nation students very well. And lo and behold, a certain big bird came to visit me and said, come and work with all our language teachers in the Yukon. I was like, why do you want me? I don't speak our language. And he said, to help them to teach, like, go see what you can do. And he said, I think you can make a difference. And I was like, thought about it. And I thought, 8 languages, like, could I make a difference? So I said, okay, I'll try. And the weird thing is, I seen the challenges that our teachers had in the system, all the inequities that they lived with on a day-to-day basis of trying to teach our languages. I think a lot of those inequities are still in place today, actually. But I was walking down the hall one day at the Department of Ed, and one of our friends, Shinlea, I won't say her English name on here, she said, hey, there's a master's degree program starting in Boardroom 1. There's a seat available. You should apply. And I was like, well, how do I get in? She goes, just go in there. So I did, and I sat there, and I thought, this looks interesting. So I talked to the guy that seemed in charge there, and lo and behold, I got into that program. And the strangest thing was that I wrote a letter to Simon Fraser University back then, or an email. I can't remember who I sent it to. Was complaining about their program, that it was a a graduate program, a Yukon cohort on the lands of First Nations people, Kwanlin, Dun, and Ta'an. And why didn't I have Yukon First Nation instructors or Yukon First Nation content? I had, you know, what were they going to do about it? And lo and behold, Dr. Marianne Ignace told me years later that somebody handed her this email and said, can you contact this woman? So she did. And she talked to me about what I was interested in, which was back then looking at our education system. And she said, why don't you write a lit review on language revitalization? It's connected to our students doing well or better in education. So I did. And that's when I started really learning about immersion education, about the Hawaiian programs, the Maori programs, and so forth. And that's when I also really learned about myself. Mm-hmm. It was like I was turned inside out a bit. In my life, I went through some tough times, and one of those tough times was when I lost my daughter. And there was a morning when our clan leader found a baby eagle that was dead under a tree outside my house, and he took care of it in our own way. And I never stopped to think what that might mean I was so busy with life. Mm-hmm. And then I kept dreaming of a baby hanging upside down, covered in blood. And I said, it's just a dream. Part of my work at the department, when I started working with all the different teachers in the Yukon and the different languages, was me learning my own language as well through mentor apprentice. And this is where I really have to acknowledge Waksani, Yudusog, and Thingakinak, Emma Sam, is what they used to call her in English. She was my language mentor, and I'd spend up to 10 hours per week with her. And I started to not only benefit from having Ach'at, she told me to call her my auntie. I really benefited from having her as my best friend. And not just a mentor, my best friend. I started learning so much about being Tlingit, through learning my language more and more, I really moved beyond the rhetoric. Because when I wrote in my graduate degree that our language is who we are and all of that stuff, I don't think I really felt it. I didn't understand it. But in my journey in learning my language, I know now that it's like my sense of identity as a Tlingit woman was tied up in my language. And the more and more I learned, the more and more it came back to me. And I started to understand that if I had known my language, I would have known our ways, our protocol, our spiritual practices, our ceremonies. And maybe I could have understood more what finding a baby eagle outside my house was about and my dreams, more what those were, rather than thinking it was just a dream or just something that happened. I would have understood if I had known my language, because I would have known my culture at a deeper level and believed in my own spirituality. I would have understood that I needed to take heed. And so learning my language hasn't been just learning my language. It's been learning who I am. And my roots grow deeper and deeper and deeper. And to me, I always thought about being kind of like a coniferous tree. And no matter what winds blow in life, no matter how hard the rain comes down in life, no matter how cold it gets, I think your language, the deeper and deeper your roots are, that tree's still going to stand there. And I almost fell over. I did for a while, but I came back up. And I thought, that's what I want for our children. I want them to be that strong, that resilient, and not to struggle like that.
9: This is what I'm talking about when I ask and try to talk about the differences between our language recovery work and just being interested in language for the sake of learning it. What all informs this? Because as you discovered, as we discover, this generation in between those who held the language from birth and this generation coming up behind us, I feel we kind of fall in this middle, that what people have called the silent speakers. We've heard the language around us. It wasn't taught directly. The people who spoke it around us didn't have to recover it. It happened that recently in the Yukon, that we are only one generation or two. And we're in a very, very precarious position at the moment. And we have to, as our non-Indigenous relations say, we have to make hay while the sun shines. Mm-hmm. That's it. Right now, we have a really unique opportunity here. And it creates a reality that's difficult to explain if you don't already know it. This isn't a hobby. This isn't a field of study. This isn't an academic interest. This is vital to our emotional, spiritual, and physical well-being to be able to read the world around us.
13: And I have found that people who have come to their languages in a very direct, deliberate lens of learning, for me, I recognized that I didn't have to start learning. It had always been in the home. We just didn't talk about it the same way we do in the 2020s, back in the 1970s and 80s. There's a very, like, as you said, the rhetoric around it has changed. So that was a huge comfort that I already knew much. It just wasn't, you know, this is, this is English, French. That was a very specific, this is French, this is English. And what I came to find was that we're not learning our languages. We are being reminded of the language that is already within us.
6: That's right. I think it's also being reminded of who we are in the deepest sense. And I guess I should say, too, that like you, Ahuni, my friend, I heard language, my favorite language around me when I was a child. My grandmother would just come get me, right? And she would just come and get me. My sister, who was no permission needed.
13: No.
6: And she didn't speak much English. So, and we were happy together. So, you know, I remember hearing language, and it's the strangest thing. I still remember some phrases. I did not know what they were when I was younger, but I know what they are now. So that's an interesting phenomena, I guess, if you want to call it that. And I also heard her talking a lot to my aunties, her sisters. And it wasn't until I was in junior high, back then they had junior high, that I actually went to my first second language class. But really pulling the language together was through the Mentor Apprentice Program for me. Yeah.
9: I like how you had put that. There were sentences we didn't know weren't English.
6: Mm-hmm.
9: And that did happen in our generation, I mm-hmm. believe. And I am so grateful for that now, because, you know, with a directed language capture, if you will, so, okay, I'm going to sit down and do this now.
6: Mm-hmm.
9: I have found

0: never felt foreign. It always felt like home.
1: You know, going back to what we call education, I know that we didn't fragment life like that, like education, justice, mm-hmm. language. That's a colonial construct. One thing I knew back then is if those were our young boys, we wouldn't be treating them that way. Mm-hmm. That's where I really started to first learn that feel. I guess it was a feeling before I started learning how to be an advocate, a gut feeling that this wasn't right.
0: So that, you just said the word, that too is how it is different for us to do this work. When you are learning a language that has a whole country supporting it, and probably several if that country decided to colonize other areas, you don't need to advocate for the language. That's a full-time job in and of itself. So you're doing that. You're advocating for the recovery and the survival of a language that is described as being lost. But let's
2: do this then.
1: Yeah.
2: It wasn't lost. Our language wasn't lost. It was torn violently from the throats of our grandparents.
1: That's right.
3: That was part of my conversation with Tina Jules, Skaidau. Skaidau is from Teslin, Yukon, and is a principal with one of our elementary schools in the communities, also working with the Yukon Native Language Center on helping to build curriculum for language transfer. I always love working with Skaidau, either running into her at work or when we just run into each other, because we can get lost for hours, and often do, talking about language, where we come from, where we are now, and where we're going and what we need to get there. And part of what we need to get there is the lens that Skaidau brings on what children require for comfortable, sustainable, and traditional language transfer. Each week, we're going to learn three new words or concepts. Before I get to that, I want to tell you something. I want to share with you what Mom always told me, and in fact, told anybody who was coming to language. If you only know two words, use them. Use them, use them, use them all the time. It makes your elders happy. It makes your elders happy when you use the words that you do know. And then when you learn two more words, guess what? You know twice as much as you did before. What is something we all talk about? It's the weather. So that's what I usually start out with as well. What's the weather like out there? We have to know for all sorts of reasons. Maybe we're going out on the land. Heck, maybe we're just going down to the mall. We still want to know what it's looking like out there. So in Tagish Koshe, we say, Tujani Dakot A, when we want to know what the weather is like outside. Tujani Dakot A. Tujani Dakot A. Tujani Dakot A. And I hope wherever you're listening from, that sun is shining down on you. So you would say, Shakwan Li. Shakwan Li. Sha Kwan Li. I'm going to leave you with this closing thought. In April of 2023, I lost my language mentor, my teacher, my colleague, my elder, my mother. It has been a quiet year for me, and as such, it has been difficult for me to talk both in language and about language. Where for many years it would bring me a lot of joy and a lot of peace, I now feel lonesome. And this is something that my mom described to me and told me I would know one day. She wasn't trying to be mean. She just knew, and she wanted me to be prepared. We keep going because that is what we do, and it's what we have to do. Still, in this loss, I'm incredibly fortunate and privileged. I work with my aunties. I work with my brothers and sisters. I work with my friends on recovery in Tagish Koshe and Dakwanje, Tan Kwachan Kwinje. I am privileged to have these people in this language. I am privileged to have my family, Egachlan,

0: these episodes of Words and Culture. Soko sunny denat e. You take good care of yourselves out there. I'm Christine Genier. This is Words and Culture.
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5: Kakuhut dao. 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
6: I didn't know what I was going to do with my life. I had wanted to be an archaeologist from the time I discovered a book on archaeology at the age of six at our local library, and got extremely excited. And I didn't know that I would become a paper archaeologist, which is what I became.
7: The feeling of paper of a certain age and how that kind of feels when you turn the page. 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
11: 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The Sprawl publishes slow news for curious Calgarians. And for this episode, we're doing something a little different. We're going to hear from four Western Canadian bookshop owners who all grew up in Calgary and now run secondhand bookshops in three different cities. There's Don Stewart of McLeod's Books in Vancouver, Rodney Clark of the Paper Hound Bookshop, which is just down the street from McLeod's, Celine Chuang of Paper Birch Books in Edmonton, and David Sidjak of Sigla Books, which is on the west end of downtown Calgary. But our story starts in downtown Vancouver, on Pender Street, in a big secondhand bookshop where there are books everywhere.
6: Hi, I'm Don Stewart. I'm the owner of McLeod's Books since 1973. But originally I come from Calgary, where I was born in 1951. And my formative years were in Calgary up to the point where I was working in a couple of used bookshops before leaving at the age of 20 to travel in Latin America before I ended up moving to Vancouver. Well, the Calgary I grew up in was still very much a small city. When I was born there, it had a population of 125,000. And it was before the oil boom really hit and the Calgary became terribly Americanized, which happened when I was a teenager. The locals were kind of drowned by incomers who were going into oil industry offices, and there was a huge building boom in downtown Calgary. So I remember the original sandstone downtown and the bits of book culture from that time, because my parents were very much readers. My father had during the war, he had bought a lot of books in London when he was on leave. So I grew up with signed, limited Aldous Huxley editions or James Joyce or Nabokov, first edition of Lolita, that kind of thing. And I was someone who was always very attracted to books.
7: My name's Celine Chuang. I'm the co-owner of Paper Birch Books. I live here in inner city Edmonton. Paper Birch Books is a mostly used independent little bookstore in Macaulay, Edmonton, which is kind of inner city, near downtown, near Chinatown. Our selection is more literary than popular, I would say, and it's kind of based around what I call like the lefty and the literary and the curious. So interesting elements of print culture, being like multiple editions of different books. We have like a lot of pocket paperbacks. Sometimes we have ephemera. And so it's really a love letter to print culture in ways, which is something that I'm kind of obsessed with. It also, I think, just has different sections and a different selection of books than any used bookstore we had seen yet in Edmonton, myself and my partner. And so we really wanted to open the kind of bookstore that we like to go to. And so we could just be there all the time and then other people could come and hang out with us. I really love the idea, too, of completing the canon, which is from this anti-racist creative workshop facilitator, Felisa Rose Chavez. And the idea is, like, you know, the traditional canon excludes certain voices. And so when we select books to keep in the store, we choose those that are considered classics, but also maybe, you know, the underrated or undertold voices and stories as well. So both historically and contemporary writers. I think for almost as long as I've been, like, conscious, I've really loved books and reading. I did a lot of writing, too, like, coming with my own stories and artwork and I loved the world of different books, like disappearing into them completely as a kid. I was very imaginative and, read a lot of like fantasy novels, like Lord of the Rings and Narnia and kind of all of those ones. And I think when I'm trying to remember now the first time I went into a used bookstore, I don't know if I can pinpoint the first time. I know that my mom took me to some used bookstores in Calgary, which is where I'm from. And I really loved like going through the shelves and looking at things, also thrift stores, which kind of have a similar like finding a treasure feeling, and book sales or garage sales, those kinds of things. So she would take me to those places, and I think that's maybe the earliest seeds of becoming someone who would then go on to find those treasures for other people in my own bookstore.
6: I remember the moment I started reading. I was 4 years old. I'd asked my sister to read me a book. She got up in the middle of this to go to the bathroom and didn't come back. And when she did come back, I was reading the book out loud. So she called in my parents. So it was one of those dramatic moments that fixed a memory. I, like most kids, was very interested in comic books. Particularly the classics, illustrated comics. And later on in the Hardy Boys, everyone in my school collected the Hardy Boys, and we used to exchange for ones we didn't have. So I started going around to used bookshops at a very young age because I was looking for those comic books or Hardy Boys or whatever, which is how I discovered Jaffe's downtown, which was an amazing old-fashioned bookshop, a rather narrow entrance with a very high counter, a couple of older Jewish gentlemen who were running it, one of whom had a very high voice. But if you got into the back, you could go downstairs, and there were tunnels going the full length of the block underneath all the buildings, and the tunnels were full of books. Because Jaffe's had been one of the big repositories of books in Calgary starting in the late 30s. But unfortunately, its owner had had a stroke that incapacitated him, so he was unable to be in the business, and his assistants continued to run it for as long as they possibly could. Another shop downtown was Evelyn DeMille Books, and she was located right next to my father's office, so I was in there quite often. And she was a very nice lady, very helpful. It was a small shop, but a good one, lots of personal service.
8: I'm Rodney Clark. I am co-owner of a Paper Hound Bookshop in Vancouver on West Pender Street. We opened in 2013. Our strongest focus is poetry, literature, philosophy, design, I would say. Period children's books, period cookbooks. My parents bought a house in University Heights in 1964, and we moved in 1976. So I lived there for about 12 years, till I was about 15. Bookstores would be like the bookstores in the mall, the Kohl's, the Classics. I went to the Market Mall, and my parents would buy me books at Kmart, like big little books, you know, the Fantastic Four and stuff like that. But mostly it was Classics and Kohl's and W.H. Smith, I'm guessing, were the names of the shops we went into. They were in malls and they were franchises, you know. I never really thought about it too much. I didn't think there were really any other kind of bookstores probably than a chain bookstore.
7: So one of them, which was just the closest one to us, was the Ferris Fair in Silver Springs area, I think, like in Northwest Calgary, and that was the neighborhood or the area of the city where I grew up, so I spent a lot of time there. And so it's a smaller one, but I remember loving the idea that there was a space just for used books, because often we would go to, if we went to like a thrift store or a garage sale, I would find the books and then look at those. But I'm like, ooh, this place is just used books. That's cool. And I remember ambitiously telling my mom I wanted to read War and Peace, so she bought me it. I didn't read it. But I loved the idea of reading it.
6: And I remember in about 1958, so I would have been seven, my parents, for my birthday, said, we're going to surprise you. And I was in a bad mood for some reason. Anyway, we drove downtown, went into Evelyn DeMille, and there was Pierre Burton, who had a children's edition of his book on the Yukon come out. I guess this would make it 1959 or 60. Might have been as late as 1960, because the original book came out in 58. Anyway, he signed it to me, and there was a photograph taken of him and me, and, you know, it was quite thrilling to meet a Canadian author, because we used to watch him on TV every week. Front Page Challenge was the show that he and others were running.
8: I never had the pleasure of going. I didn't even know what an independent bookstore. The first independent bookstore I ever was in was Mary Scorer Books in Winnipeg, in the Village, the Osborne Village. That's when I realized there were other types of bookstores. Maybe I was like 17 or something. Yeah.
6: There were other shops that opened later on. There was Bob's Books up on Capitol Hill. And Bob was a very nice guy, and he was running a kind of mostly primarily paperback exchange, but other good books could turn up there at any time. And then there was the Hillhurst bookstore right by the Kensington Bridge, and that is the shop I ended up getting a job in when I quit University of Calgary, just after the War Measures Act, the FLQ crisis. I didn't like the reaction of the university community to what was going on, the loss of civil liberties, that kind of thing. And I had been a writer for the Gauntlet newspaper. And so on the day that the War Measures Act was declared, I went to the library, researched it, and then I went around to all my classes and tried to bring it up as a discussion point, and was just met by a wall of silence. So I never went back to my classes. I ended up departing, which was a very smart move, because as a partially unemployed and partial kid working doing janitorial work, I had a lot of time to read. So I was reading usually a book a day and self-educating.
7: I think another place that was, you know, now that I think about it, hugely informative to becoming a book lover and loving books and stories was the library, the local library there. So that was the one near Crowfoot in Calgary. And they redid it at one point and added a lot more window seating. So you could find books and you could just sit by the window in the sun and look at books for as long as you wanted, really. And I remember that was one of my favorite places.
6: I had this janitorial job, got a holiday, was just going to take a week to hitchhike out to Vancouver, which I'd done many times, met a few young women from Boston, went to San Francisco with them. And by the time I came back, I didn't have a job. So I was supposed to be looking for work, but I was hanging out in a record store looking at records when a friend came in and said, "Oh, I just turned down a job at Hillhurst Bookstore." And I was in there every week looking at books. So I went rushing down to Hillhurst, got the job, and within a week I knew it was my vocation, that it's what I should do, and I've done it ever since. The problem with Calgary in those days was very much it was a kind of shut down and button-up collar society there that didn't really value its history. And there were a couple of incidents that had really soured me on Calgary. There was by the El Boya Bridge, just a block north of there, was an old hotel. It had been a stopping place between Calgary heading south. And the building wasn't in great shape, but there was no attempt to save it. It was one of the oldest buildings in Calgary at that point. I think it dated from the late 70s, 1870s. And this kind of, this knocking down of great parts of downtown, all the old sandstone buildings, the cities that have preserved their original buildings have made themselves meccas for tourists and visitors. But in Calgary, there was no consciousness about that. The attitudes of people were just, it was all about money and not really all that much about culture. There were some places like the Costain House, which my mother was involved with. My parents were active members of the Alberta Historical Society and friends of Hugh Dempsey. And we used to go to the Glenbow Foundation, and I really loved their preservation of history. And later on during the summers, I worked at the River Edge Foundation, which was the private museum of Eric Harvey, who had set up the Glenbow before he gave it to the province of Alberta. There were attempts to preserve some of the architectural bits. I remember we were sent out to try and preserve some columns on a house that was across the street from the Belcher statue in Central Park. So we had a few people on the crew who knew what they were doing, and we did a very careful removal of these columns because the house was going to come down, and it was a wonderful house. But in Calgary, money was all that mattered.
7: I think growing up in the suburbs of Calgary, I felt like I really wanted to live somewhere where you could walk places, you could encounter strangers, you could kind of live more of a overlapping life with others. And Calgary didn't feel like it was possible in that way. I really felt like a sense of creativity and inspiration when I was like surrounded by people and interacting with other people in a more dense, kind of densely populated, densely planned city. And so I went to study graphic design in Vancouver. So I did a program after my undergrad in Calgary, which was in English literature. And the graphic design program actually, I feel like, made me appreciate and love print even more, because I kind of understood more about the world of how to design for print and everything that goes into the process of making something that's like a print magazine or something like that. So, you know, I would amass like these collections of little print publications I would find around Vancouver, whether they were free or not, just from different stores that I loved. So I think I definitely, in going to Vancouver, I like fed my love for print culture.
9: My name is David Sidjak, the owner and operator of Sigla Books. I started my shop at downtown Calgary in 2015, moved here at the west end of downtown Calgary in 2017, and have been here since. I like to stock in my shop a lot of semi-forgotten authors and titles. And in a lot of cases, these are books that are only 30, 40, 50 years old, in some cases much more than that. But they're already being forgotten. And so it's not, as I've said a thousand times before, it's probably not a really good business decision to focus so much on the odd obscure and the choice, especially the obscure. It is, I guess, out of a certain perversity on my part, a real motivator to find, to discover, to learn about, and then to some extent to publicize, maybe just by putting these things on my shelves. I was born in Toronto to Western parents, and we were here by the time I was 4 and a half, and it's been home base since then. I went to the University of Alberta in Edmonton, and have lived and traveled elsewhere, but as I said, this is home base. I was a fairly late bloomer in a lot of ways, and was not much of a reader as a young person. Certainly as a teenager, I was not. Didn't do well in school, but well, starting in grade 11, I discovered books, and but still didn't really get into the whole book culture for a few years after that, into my 20s sometime.
8: I just wanted to get a job in a used bookstore. It was my goal to get a job in a bookstore. And it took me, we moved out here in 1980, and by 81 I had a job in a new bookstore.
9: Well, I worked at one Calgary bookstore starting in, I guess, the early 1990s. Older Calgarians will maybe remember it. The bookshop, spelled sort of the old English way with an E at the end of book and a double P-E at the end of shop, on 16th Avenue Northwest, long gone. And then I met Tom Williams there and went to work for him in about 95. Worked for him on three separate occasions for probably about 10 years, finishing up in 2013 when his shop was wiped out by the Calgary flood.
8: I wasn't that goal-oriented. I didn't know what I wanted to, quote-unquote, do with my life, and I loved reading, and I just liked the environment. I just wanted to be around books, and there wasn't much more to it than that.
6: I had been working in Hillhurst. I had a real affinity for books, and I had a very good memory, and I had lots of interests in all kinds of areas, and I was pretty much like a pig in shit, if you want to know. There was one very peculiar incident where I was in the back having my lunch, and someone brought in a box of books, and the owner was going through them. And I suddenly knew this book that I had really wanted was in this box. I'm one room away with a wall in between, right? But I'm hearing through an open door the discussion. And as soon as the transaction was over, the owner turned around and handed me that book. He said he had felt me right on him as he was handling the book, so he knew which book it was. It was a Solzhenitsyn book, One Day in the Life. So I had an affinity, and I became a pretty good scout over the years. I was I would run my eye along a shelf, and before I knew it, a book would be in my hand. It was a hand-eye thing that was so fast that the brain was working to catch up.
7: Yeah, it's a really fun kind of world that a lot of people aren't part of at all. So they enter a bookstore and they interact with it as customers, and you know, and that's a really valuable and lovely part of a bookstore ecosystem. But I think the scouts that come in with our books to sell to the bookstore are often part of that bookstore ecosystem people don't see. They're not really visible. But that's how we got in. And so that story definitely ties into my partner Benjamin's story. So he, who was more of like a secret book lover in the inside and like a sports kid on the outside, he's the one that started doing the book selling. So he kind of brought me into that world. And so he started out doing book scouting is what it's called in the used book industry or the used book world. So he would go around to places like thrift stores or garage sales or just places where people sell used books at low prices, and he would pick up books that he thought were like worth selling to a bookstore. So he started doing that. I don't remember actually what started that for him, but he really loved it, and he started selling to Don at McLeod's and a little bit to I think Patricia at Massey Books in Vancouver as well. And once you start, like, once he got me into it, I was like, this is actually really fun, because there is that element of the hunt, you know, the finding of something special. And we already love to do that for ourselves. So it's kind of an extension of that. And you make a tiny bit of money as well, you know, off of the book. And then the bookstore makes a little bit more when they sell the book. So he started with the book scouting and got me into that. And then eventually we started setting some aside that we were finding and thinking, you know, maybe one day down the road, a few years maybe, maybe 5 years, maybe 10 years, we could have our own bookstore, and we'll just set these, we'll start a little collection, because, you know, in order to open, we'd have to have a significant amount on the shelves already. And, you know, that was maybe a little bit before COVID, when we were living in a basement suite in East Vancouver.
4: And you had these stowed away, like, in the basement suite, your collection?
7: So,
4: like,
7: yeah, everything was stashed into different, what Ben would call squirrel holes or squirrel's nests. And at one point he emptied out his closet and just filled it with books and then had his clothes in garbage bags. So that was the state we were living in. I think through that, because the bookstores you were selling to or the bookstores you would often encounter, so like Don at McLeod's and Kim at Paperhound were the two people that we probably talked to the most. They were very open, generous people. And so I think they, you know, were kind enough to be willing to explain and further kind of expand on things when we had questions or as we learned as we went. And so it kind of organically became like an informal, had elements of an informal mentorship, which we really appreciate. But I think during COVID, Ben's from Edmonton, and we realized that we needed more housing stability. Our family was in Alberta, and so we decided to move back here. And in Edmonton, you know, the rent is much cheaper commercially, especially in the inner city where we wanted to live. So we thought, okay, maybe this is, like, actually doable for us. Edmonton was the perfect place to become a new home for me, too, because I ended up kind of liking it more than Calgary, in a sense. It's a lot more working class, and there's really interesting organizing and social justice histories here. It's like politically it votes more left than Calgary does, which aligned with my values. I felt like you could encounter way more characters in Edmonton than in Vancouver or Calgary. And yet the land was familiar, you know, like the smell of grass in the summer and, you know, the wild berries, the Saskatoons and all the things that I kind of remember from growing up in Calgary and kind of getting to know the land. And forming a really, I think, important and even sacred relationship with was one of the reasons I wanted to come back, I think, to the land that I remembered a little bit. And that kind of helped with feeling a sense of home and belonging.
6: I wanted to go off to Latin America, to Allende's Chile. And so I left the job. I had been working in Hillhurst, and then in a second store that the owner had. But he and I had various clashes over things, and he had fired me at least twice and then had to rehire me. And it was really time to leave. So even though there was a new owner and I helped train him, I was ready to go. And on that trip, I one morning woke up and had the idea, when I go back to Canada, what I'm going to do is move to Vancouver and open a bookshop. And I took over an existing bookshop. McLeod's Books had been founded in 1964, and the owner had sold it in 1970 and gone to the Sunshine Coast to become a land pirate, i.e. real estate. And then he sold it to an American, Van Andrus, who had tired of it. He had enjoyed it, but he wanted to do something different. So when he sold it to me, he went off to Lillooet, founded with others an intentional community, and he's still there. He's an environmental writer. Van Andrus is his name. And he's had the kind of life he wanted to lead doing that. Those were very different days. You could, rents were cheap. You could, everyone felt they had a lot more freedom to do what they wanted to do, to move around. People were moving all over the country and back and forth across the border. It started out one block east of here in a small space that's now a restaurant. I was there for a number of years and then moved it to a shop on Hastings Street. Unfortunately, someone went after one of our neighbors in an arson attack, and the entire building was destroyed. So I lost at that point 11 years' work. So I had to start again. The only thing that survived from that fire, I was lowered on a rope into the ruins to a room where I'd had a lot of stuff. And all I found was a letter by Peter Verrigan, the leader of the Doukhobors, who was later assassinated, blowing up on a train. And the Doukhobors were very happy when they heard I'd saved that letter. They thought it was symbolic. But got started again in this location, and been here for the last 40 years.
9: As I mentioned, I worked at the bookie shoppy, and there were, you know, some 40 secondhand to rare bookstores in Calgary at the time, so I frequented those. I was becoming increasingly interested in reading and starting to get some notion of book culture and bibliography and rarity, and you know, starting to build up a little bit of my own library. But it really wasn't until I met Tom, the late Tom Williams, and went to work for him and would sit there listening to his tales about the early days of book selling, the original owner of McLeod's Books in Vancouver having been Don McLeod, long deceased, a retired Navy man who was a real character with a stogie sticking out of his mouth at all times. Well, Tom was harking back to some of the his formative influences, Bernard Ampman in Montreal, and still living contemporary of Tom's David Mason in Toronto, and so many others, and his travels around the world. But his real interest, especially in his later years, was local history and Canadiana, but especially the western provinces, and very especially the ephemera. His greatest thrill was finding something that he had never seen before, no matter how slight, and then discovering that it was not listed in Bruce Peel's Western Canadian bibliography, and he developed a relationship with Bruce and was constantly sending off photocopies of the title pages of these things and shipping off huge boxes to Peel at the University of Alberta.
6: You know, from the time period of early Alberta, there are some great biblio mysteries, and one of them is that the first edition of Songs of a Sourdough by Robert Service, more copies were ordered to a bookshop in Medicine Hat than anywhere else in the country. And no one knows why, but they, for some reason, had an immense demand of hundreds of copies. And whenever I think of Medicine Hat, I wonder, are there going to be any first editions of that book surfaced there? No one's found one yet, but they were there at one point. And there had to be a reason for it.
7: It's very fun to talk about how print, the different editions or the different copies of books reflect their history or their story. Like we have a signed James Baldwin, which is pretty amazing to me because he's one of my favorite writers. That one, you know, not your average person can walk in and buy because of the value of the book. But it's really cool to think of... you know, having a book that James Baldwin sat down and like wrote his signature in, or just different first editions of different books. It's really cool to see what they look like when they first entered the world and the artwork that the book had.
9: I just sopped up book culture and book knowledge from Tom. Very appropriately, it once again at this time, at the end of the millennium, before as things were starting to change so fast.
8: The conversation that was happening around the time of the turn of the century, where new, you know, the new platforms were taking over, and the internet, and there was all this discussion of the death of the book and all this kind of nonsense, and that was a strange time, but. What it did was it started a conversation about things that are important for people, and it's kind of like that Joni Mitchell song, you don't know what you've got till it's gone, and that's the case with bookstores. So when bookstores started closing, people noticed that. When they started reopening again, maybe 15 or 20 years later, people wanted to support that.
7: People will come in and kind of be surprised that we can even be here, that we exist, and, you know, that we're opening our doors every day, and we're like, I thought print was dying. But honestly, like, the reception to our bookstore has been very warm and enthusiastic since we opened. I think people are actually really hungry for, you know, analog, ad-free forms of reading and of experiencing print, and of just spending time, whether on their own or with someone else. I think they find it very calming, and kind of spaces like that are becoming like more and more rare, I think.
6: They're like mini community centers, particularly if they have survived for a long time. People come to this shop when they're entering Vancouver to reorient themselves, because there have been so many changes downtown here that they tell me that they don't recognize the place anymore, other than the mountains to the north. Various bookshops have readings. We haven't done that for some years because we're kind of crowded with stock, and frankly, at the end of every day, we're exhausted because we're seeing so many people during the day. But the bookshops that have readings or gatherings help weave cultural connections.
7: We've recently started hosting some music shows. So we've had some like more classical shows, and then we've had a jazz show in here, which was really great. Jazz and bookstores, I think, are a great combination.
6: Bookshops generally... like this one, we often get people who didn't know one another were in town or even in the country running into one another because they're book people. And it's a very pleasant surprise for them when they see someone that they would never have expected to run into.
8: They're sort of like cafes, philosopher cafes, and a lot of bookshops do have cafes. We decided not to go that route. They are kind of a canary in a coal mine of the state of affairs in the high street or the low street, any street, really. You need one bookshop and then you'll get more. They tend to anchor each other. A lot of people travel. When they travel, they look out for things like bookstores, art galleries, cafes, that kind of culture.
9: When a book person, whether a bookseller or otherwise, goes to a city, especially one never visited before, that book person gets to know the city at first largely by way of the secondhand bookstores. It's a real index to that city and that culture at that particular, well, that time and times leading up to it.
6: We see in the shop people from almost every country, and it's very interesting talking to them. And often they'll say, oh, we don't really have bookshops like this in our city anymore. They've been crowded out. I remember when people would arrive from Hong Kong and they'd tell me that there was immense pressure on the few remaining bookshops, and they were very small shops because the rents had just shot right through the roof and they were having trouble making their expenses. And this has now happened in almost every country.
7: The obstacles are bigger now than they were when I was a kid, in terms of like how big corporations are now and how much power they have, and how, you know, things like Amazon make it exceedingly difficult for people, for small businesses and independent bookstores to survive day to day. But that also means that people who are paying attention to that, or who have kind of these values of supporting small and local businesses and kind of neighborhood-owned businesses, they're intentionally seeking out places that they want to support. And we see that a lot too, like customers who see what we're doing with, you know, trying to organize different initiatives or donate, you know, a day's worth of sales to different organizations in our neighborhood. And just the ways that we're trying to be part of our neighborhood in good and kind of life-giving ways of care and solidarity. They make an effort, you know, to come support our store regularly. And families that live in the neighborhood, they love coming here, you know, with a kid. And things are always changing around here. And then as the kids' tastes change and grow and as their reading progresses, there's always something new for them. We've had a few little kids who started to come into the bookstore as babies, and now that we're approaching our third year, you know, they're talking. They're like little people now. And so that's pretty cool to see how this space, which is kind of a third space, is a place where it's familiar. It's not their home. It's not their school. It's not, you know, the library. But it's a familiar place that they feel welcome in. They feel known in. They see others that they know in the space. And I think that's, you know, extremely valuable. It really is what makes a neighborhood safer. There's never a dull moment in Boyle McCauley, which is our neighborhood. So we always, there's always, sometimes we feel like we're in a, like a quirky sitcom, where we'll just have the funniest interactions with people, and that's just the day-to-day of running a bookstore. I think the neighborhood also reminded me, or maybe Ben compared it a little bit, to different neighborhoods in Vancouver that were near and dear to my heart. So I worked in the downtown east side for many years and kind of knew that area in Chinatown quite well. Knew a lot of people who lived there and would pass through, and appreciated how, you know, in places where a lot of people are really struggling, there's also a sense of, like, people take care of each other and they know each other's names. They greet each other on the street. You know, there's that sense of being open to one another. And so I think that's definitely something that defines our neighborhood, or is a characteristic of our neighborhood as well. I think that was part of how we saw the bookstore being more than just, like, a cozy place to spend some time in, to read and to buy books. I think we really wanted it to be a place where people of all sorts could be welcomed and feel like they could come in and be known, be welcomed by name, you know, be seen, and be the kind of business that would be benefiting folks who are kind of marginalized in different ways and don't have too many places to go to. When people talk about safety in our neighborhood, they often talk about, you know, discomfort with how visible people who use drugs or who are poor are, or, you know, they're talking about a form of safety that involves not seeing that, or more heavy policing, stuff like that. But really, I think, and I know it's proven from different studies, that people are the safest when they know each other and they can look out for each other. So I feel like we're part of that in some small way.
8: I know in Jane Jacobs' book, Death...
4: Life and Death of...
8: Great American Cities. Yeah. We've got one right over there.
4: Yeah.
8: We always have a copy in stock. It only takes her to page 8 before she starts talking about bookstores. Page 8, right? You know, she's saying just having a bookshop on a street, the value that people attach to it, and just a presence on the street like that, and opening up and sweeping the sidewalk and greeting people, talking to people in the morning and that sort of thing. It's stuff a lot of people, it's not unique to bookstores, but there's a certain consistency there, I guess. We're open 7 days a week, you know.
9: I don't really have a social mission to, I wouldn't be so presumptuous as to say that I stay here because I want to educate Calgarians on how to appreciate books. No, I do feel that there's something to be said for doing this sort of thing in Calgary, where it isn't... always supported very strongly, as opposed to doing it in somewhere like Brooklyn or Portland, Oregon, where there's a really cool bookshop and a cafe and a bike shop on every block. I don't know exactly what it is. Maybe it's just my perversity again, but I sort of like the idea of doing something that is... a little out of the ordinary, a little bit outmoded in this place that seems to value mostly the high tech and the modern and the cool. For the time I've been here since 2017, right in downtown Calgary, the West End, surrounded by offices, I see very, very few of the office workers. In some cases, they might have come in here early on and decided, that's just weird, you know, that's not for me. I don't recognize many of the authors or the titles. I don't know. It's all mostly speculation. But my regular customers and the newcomers who were constantly coming along up to till today, like this experience out of the ordinary books, and in some cases they are professionals, but in most cases, once again, they are people who just work to afford what they can, and they find room in their budget to buy a few books here and there, and also it doesn't necessarily benefit me financially, being one of the few more serious bookshops in this city. But I feel that there's room for growth here, whether it be my shop in particular or other shops that come in and fill the gap.
6: There's always going to be some kind of future for those who are so inclined and who love books, and all I can tell you is that every day is like Christmas. You never know what's going to walk through the door. You never know what you're going to run into, and there are some amazing books out there and wonderful customers who are looking for them. There are lots of problems facing the world of books, and it's the same in Europe and the same in the United States. One thing is that the value of real estate has reached a point where rents are driving most bookshops to the wall. Operating expenses are constantly increasing, while sales are barely maintaining or slipping backwards. And part of the problem is that people are living in smaller spaces. Most people are active in acquiring books when they are students or have their first few jobs and are acquiring things that they are interested in, and they have inquisitive minds. Later, when they reach a point where there's no more room on their shelves, they have to start rethinking. And because it's so hard for younger people to buy houses now, there is this incredible space challenge for most younger people. And of course, the money challenge of having to save every penny they have for a down payment. So the contradictions are coming in on us from all directions.
9: And I have had a few, not teenagers or even 20-somethings, but more people in their 30s who have expressed interest in having a shop of their own. And further to that, for the last 10 years anyway, in bigger, maybe more cosmopolitan cities than Calgary, there has been an uptick in the number of bookshops. After reaching a nadir in the early 2000s, as I said, very roughly 10, maybe 15 years ago in New York and London and places like that, there has been an uptick in the number of, I guess, mostly young people who are opening bookshops.
7: And so we've had a lot of, you know, people from many different demographics that maybe would not be expected. Like, we've had a lot of Gen Z kids coming in looking for, like, physical books because they really want that experience of reading the actual book instead of on their screen or their phone. Seniors or older folks who are trying to avoid using a screen or a phone, or they appreciate, like, just the traditional form of reading a book. And so we have something for both those people.
9: Sometimes it does not come from the person you would expect it to come from. And conversely, it does come from someone you did not expect to be truly curious. So one way to illustrate that is sometimes it's a university prof who at first says nice things and says, "Oh, I can't believe how long I went without knowing about this place. You have some really interesting books," and then it just sort of stops there. Whereas conversely, it might be an 18-year-old. I get a surprising number. It's a heartening thing about this context that we keep referring to of digital and so forth. I get a surprising number of really young people, teenagers and people in their early 20s. And granted, they represent a tiny percentage of the people in their demographic. And not all of the ones who come in here are terribly interested, but some of them are surprisingly interested and surprisingly insightful into some of these points that I'm making. They have something to offer in terms of the value of things outside the mainstream. And well, of course, it goes without saying, it's almost a cliche now that a lot of these Gen Zers are turning back towards physical culture, material culture, CDs and cassettes and LPs, and to some extent the book. They like having the artifact and the liner notes and all of that. So it's one thing that keeps me going in the midst of a lot of complacency and indifference. I mentioned the office workers and sort of the haves and the well-heeled. I'm not a real hardened

0: you will potentially thrive.
1: You know, it ends up being a person's, if the person is motivated in the right way, it ends up being that person's vocation and avocation. A bookseller is always, when he isn't or he or she isn't looking after the shop, is almost always out looking for books.
0: If there's young people out there, or any people, prefer, you know, in particular young people that want to get into a good career, this is something that you could do. I would suggest you get a couple of like-minded people and talk it over, discuss what your kind of books you want to sell and what your strengths are, and go for it. Just buy some books, get some inventory. Hang a shingle out that says books for sale. One moment, please. Hello, Paperhound Bookshop.
2: The people who know Paperhound, like who travel and have been to multiple bookstores, and I think people compare us the most to Paperhound in terms of another bookstore, you know, in Canada, I don't know. And that's a big compliment, because that was, you know, one of my favorite bookstores in Vancouver. And I think there are differences as well, and we have different, slightly different, you know, customer bases and communities of regulars and that kind of thing. But I think the things that bring us joy and excitement when we find a particular book, like, there's a lot that's in common. Yeah, I think, again, like, the kind of culture that they created with of generosity, of sharing, like, is very much something we wanted to choose, too. So, you know, if we were at the same big bulk sale of some kind and I found, like, three of the same books that I know would be really great for the bookstore, I would, like, give one to Paperhound and be like, you want this? You know, and they would do the same, I think, to us. And we go through each other's reject piles, you know, to see if there's anything there that we want. So I think it's very... yeah, it's a very collegial and, like, friendly relationship, which has been great.
3: Also, because bookshops are purveyors of ideas and good writing, there's a lot of cross-pollination that happens if people allow themselves the time to browse and the time to make discoveries. Unfortunately, the entire culture has become very hectic, and people often just feel they don't have a lot of time. So there's been quite a change. More and more people are relying on online orders to get the books that they want. And so they're getting the convenience, but they're not getting the pleasure of browsing and making discoveries by doing so.
1: Tom always said, an adage of his, always go to the bottom of the stack. So in other words, look at everything. And as sort of a footnote to that, a good reason for doing that is that you make discoveries.
2: There's books everywhere. We try to keep books off the floor for access reasons, but there are piles of books everywhere to be found, so there's definitely an element of treasure hunting and of kind of being surrounded by books as well, which is something that I think both of us associate with the best parts of the bookstores we loved growing up and becoming book people.
1: The kind of material that is contained in a lot of my books is not necessarily easily found on the internet. And then from there, there's just the whole bookish experience that I think is increasingly important. And bookshops, I can't overemphasize my interest, and I guess my interest increases as the book and the bookshop recede from the mainstream. It just all becomes more interesting and more valuable as that whole process increases, and gives me, you know, more and more of a sense of purpose, not a social purpose per se, but just putting as many interesting books in my shop as I can for those who care.
4: Well, thanks a lot for your time and insight, David.
1: Thank you, Jeremy.
2: Yeah, thank you. It was great to speak with you about bookstores and books.
4: Could talk about this stuff all day.
2: Yeah, same here.
0: Yeah, thanks, Jeremy.
3: Well, thank you. And it was great.

You've been listening to Sprawlcast. My name is Jeremy Clausus, and I'm the founder and editor of The Sprawl, which publishes slow news for curious Calgarians. For this story, I interviewed Don Stewart and Rodney Clark in Vancouver in August 2025, Celine Chuang in Edmonton in November 2025, and David Sidjak in Calgary in March 2026. Additional audio recording in Vancouver was by Daniela Barreto. Photography for this story is by Asad Chishti. And if you're only listening to the podcast audio, well, we have good news. There's more to explore. We publish a magazine-style version of our podcasts. And for this one, Asad went to all of these shops to document these booksellers in their individual stores. And Asad's photos here are really fantastic. You'll want to check them out. You can do that at sprawlcalgary.com, where you'll also find a readable version of this episode. Make sure to share it with someone you think would enjoy it. Our theme music is by Dan D. Agostino and Kenny Murdoch. Our C-Train narrator is Holly McConnell. Thanks for listening, and see you next time.

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0: Today we are talking to Karen Tain, who is a representative of Southeast Ward, Cadahiel Community of Edmonton City Council since 2021. As a counselor, Karen has served on Accessibility Advisory Committee as a board member of Alberta Municipalities and Climate Caucus. Karen is passionate about participatory engagement, bringing community perspectives to life and working with diverse communities to build healthier, more connected neighborhoods. Welcome to the show. Karen, can you tell us about yourself and your role as an Edmonton City Councillor?
5: Thank you, Austin, and thank you for having me on this show. My name is Karen, and I am a two-term city councillor in Edmonton. I'm very proud to represent Ward Cadahiel, which is situated on the south side of the city. So my background is actually in public health and the social determinants of health. I moved to Edmonton going on now, 14 years ago to study public health and, worked for several years in policy, in government, and ultimately decided to run for politics because I wanted to have a say at the table. And I was really interested in local issues, and that's why I chose municipal government. You know, I really view the role as a city councillor as a connector and a bridge builder, particularly between communities and people's experiences and connecting them with policies and governments.
0: Wow, wonderful. What was your inspiration for joining the Accessibility Advisory Committee? Could you share a little bit about the committee with us?
5: Yes, of course. So City Council has a number of advisory committees to help advise us on issues and policies that we may not really have strong representations on council, don't really have that lived experience, or, you know, from communities that we might not often hear from. And from the very start, when I got elected, I kind of had my eyes set on the Accessibility Advisory Committee. And this is a group of people, all Edmontonians of all walks of life, who has lived experience with disability or caregivers for people with disabilities. And they get together and talk about various city issues, services, programs, infrastructure, and advise city administration and city council on, you know, on approaches. And I've been part of this committee as the council representative since 2021. So this is going into my fifth year. And the reason why I was so interested is because, you know, I am not a person with disabilities. It's not a lived experience I have. And in fact, something that I don't really interact with a ton prior to being elected. And so recognizing that there is a whole worldview that I'm not familiar with, I wanted to learn. And so I really was interested in this committee for the learning purpose. And boy, did I learn a lot from everyone at the table in the last 5 years. And, you know, I really appreciate the work they do. And oftentimes they bring recommendations. The committee brings recommendations to council, generally within what city responsible for. But sometimes they might bring us an issue that really affects everyone that city doesn't have a role in, because a lot of the supports for people with disabilities happens at other orders of government. And so in that case, you know, city council has a role to listen to that recommendation and figure out how to advocate for those voices.
0: Can you share a story or an example from your work where accessibility improvements made a real difference in someone's life?
5: In the years that I have seen, I have been on this committee, you know, various projects come forward to the committee to get feedback on. And one of the things that I think the Accessibility Advisory Committee has been really involved with is actually a corporate accessibility framework that guides how employees across the city think about accessibility, no matter what area they work in and how they deliver a service or build infrastructure and that kind of stuff. It's very extensive, and you know, a framework may feel like something on paper, but I think the impact I'm seeing in decision makers, in city planners, and you know, just in my colleagues, accessibility comes up frequently. It's not just one person's job to talk about it. It's actually embedded in everyone, in every, you know, city worker's mind. And that may feel like a small thing, but I think when everybody in the corporation who delivers very diverse services and programs, thinking about accessibility, thinking about users and who we're serving, you know, can have a huge benefit for everybody. Of course, it's something that I think we're constantly trying to improve, but that's something I know the Accessibility Committee has worked really hard on. I'm really proud of where it has become, and know that there are also champions within city administration that we can work with to improve accessibility across the board.
0: What are the biggest barriers people with disabilities in your community face when it comes to housing, transportation, or employment?
5: You know, on all those fronts, like I said, we talk about accessibility a lot, no matter what topic we're talking about. So, you know, with the Edmonton's affordable housing strategy, people with disability is one of the 13 key demographics that we have identified, and thinking about housing, whether it's built specifically for people with disabilities or incorporating standards into the construction, you know, making sure that a lot of the different housing projects come forward, includes accessible units, et cetera, are really top of mind, because we're recognizing housing is a challenge. You know, when it comes to transportation, of course, transit is a really big area. We have DATS, which is essentially transit specifically for people with disabilities. There's a lots of scrutiny. There's a lots of recommendation, lots of feedback from community members that we're always working on to improve the DATS program. City also oversees vehicle for hire, so the taxis, the Uber, and several years ago, this committee worked with another committee focused on gender issue, actually helped to advocate for and develop some of the curriculum for the training for the drivers of vehicles for hire to improve transportation. And then, of course, I think in employment, there is underemployment for people with disabilities. And I think specifically visible, and there's a whole lot of people who are invisible disability that we have to think about as well. So those are some of the areas where we're trying to work on and developing policies to improve hiring, for example, improve transportation, and improve housing options for people.
0: What inspired you to write the advocacy letter? Can you discuss the main point of the advocacy letter with us?
5: Yes. So this is something I was saying that earlier. You know, some of these support for people with disabilities are not within city responsibility. And when it falls outside, for example, with provincial government, late last year, the Accessibility Advisory Committee recommended that I bring forward a motion to my colleagues to advocate on their behalf. There is a current program at the provincial level to transition people on AISH. I'm like trying to think of the acronym, the Assisted Income Support Service, transition that from AISH to what's called ADAP, the Alberta disability assistance program. And, you know, there has been a lot of conversations, a lot of engagement, and overall, there's a lot of fear and anxiety among community members to transition. And so, you know, hearing what the rest of the community is saying, Accessibility Advisory Committee encouraged us to advocate on their behalf. And so essentially, the motion directs them, our mayor, to send a letter to the government of Alberta to immediately pause the implementation of these changes, and further to take meaningful, accessible consultation with persons with disabilities, advocacy organizations, and community partners. And the third piece is ask for the province to publicly report on the social and economic impacts of these changes prior to moving forward, which is going to happen this summer. So essentially, we're saying, you know, before you roll it out, can we pause and listen? Hear out the, you know, the anxieties and the fears, talk about how you're going to address them, and also show the data that this is going to be a promising program before you roll it out. That's what we're asking for. And since then, we've seen, you know, many municipalities follow suit, and I'm really excited to share some of the progress on these municipalities.
0: Okay, for our listeners who aren't familiar, what is AISH and what is ADAP? Can you highlight the differences between them?
5: Yeah, so AISH is, you know, essentially income support for people

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Hello, this is CJSW 90.9 FM. My name is Melike. Welcome to Vocal Chords. We have started this beautiful Monday with a piece called Fulton Street Sunday from the album The Escarpment by Richard Carr. And we'll now continue with a few pieces from Vancouver Island Suite. First of two pieces we've heard last week, Prelude and Beaches. And today we'll continue with third, fourth, and fifth. Tide Pools, The Rainforest, and Creeks and Streams. The composition is by Diane Berry, also part of the Airy Trio, who will be performing these pieces. Diane Berry on the flute, Nathan Jacqueline on the cello, and Catherine LaGrosse, piano and rainstick. This is a new album, Water, Rock, Tree, Sky. I hope you enjoy.

0: You're tuning in to CJSW 90.9 FM. You just heard three pieces from Vancouver Island Suite. Third piece, Tide Pools. Fourth, The Rainforest. And Creeks and Streams from the album Water, Rock, Tree, Sky from Airy Trio. And the composition was by Diane Berry. This is a new album a few months ago, release date, and it was from the chart list. I have another album from the chart list. A wonderful collection at CJSW, continuously updated, featuring new albums for us to explore. Our next artist is a celebrated vocalist and artist, Beverly Glenn Copeland. Laughter in Summer is a new album. I want to play Let Us Dance, Movement 1 and Movement 2, here on Vocal Chords on CJSW 90.9 FM.
1: 1, 2, 3, 1, 2, 3, 1.

We've just heard Let Us Dance Movement 1 and 2 from the collaboration between Elizabeth and Beverly Glenn Copeland from their new album Laughter in Summer. 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This is Vocal Chords. If you've been tuning into the show, you might recognize this album, Elevator Songs, from the performance of Roomful of Teeth, a vocal ensemble, a mix of genres. There was a section that was structured like a podcast. There is spoken word, classical singing, folk, pop, with the themes exploring a hotel. And we are sort of traveling between songs as if we are moving up and down in the elevators for different rooms. I have three songs from this album in this episode, but in the next set, we will hear only two: The Machine Room, Entr'acte, and The Hot Tub, Fitness Center. The bell sounds, sort of elevator bell sounds that will end the piece, will connect to the percussion of Bill Brennan from the album Kaleidoscope. We will hear the title track. I will meet you at the end. I hope you enjoy.

Welcome back. You're tuning into CJSW 90.9 FM. We've just heard Kaleidoscope by Bill Brennan from the album of the same name that came out in 2022. And before that, two pieces we've heard from the album Elevator Songs with the performance by Roomful of Teeth in collaboration with Gabrielle Kahan, The Machine Room, Untracked, and The Hot Tub Fitness Center. Stay tuned for the final set of today's playlist, where I have one more piece coming from this album. But for now, let's turn to Patrick Boyle, again in collaboration with Bill Brennan, whom we've just heard, and Mike Downs and Mike Murley in the album Still No Word. We will hear Harbors. After that, Julieta Brewer will be on vocal cards with the track Before It's Dark from the album The Heart of the Heart. At the end of the set, stay tuned for Lindsay Brandon for a beautiful, very intimate performance from iDinosaur from 2011, a Canadian girl. I hope you enjoy.

0: Korean girl.
1: This was Canadian Girl by Lindsay Brandon from the album I Dinosaur, coming to your radios from Calgary here on Vocal Chords on CJSW 90.9 FM. Before that, we've heard Julieta Brewer from the album The Heart of the Heart. The track was named Before It's Dark. And at the top of the set, we've heard Harbors from the album Still No Word, in collaboration between Patrick Boyle with Bill Brennan, Mike Downs, and Mike Murley. Up next, we'll go to Quebec with the piece Le Sous-Sol Libre from the performance by L'Ensemble Infini from the album Volume Infinity. And after that, we have the Cosmocopians from the album Moonlit Static. We will hear a beautiful, very fun piece, Vision. I hope you enjoy.

Welcome back. You're tuning into CJSW 90.9 FM. This was Vision by the Cosmocopians from their new album Moonlit Static. Before that, we've heard Le Sous-Sol Libre from the album Volume by Ensemble Infini. I have one more piece for you from Roomful of Seat Elevator Songs. This time we'll be in room 1211 with the track Sophomore Record. And finally, as much as our time allows, we'll go back to the album Volume, Ensemble Infini, with the piece Japtala Milford Spirit. As we approach the top of the hour, stay tuned. The AM show is coming immediately after. And that will be everything from me today. Thank you so much for tuning in. I hope you've enjoyed. As always, I'll be back here again next week. I'll meet you soon, everyone. Have a lovely week. Bye.

0: BBC News with Emily Thomas. Both the United States and Iran have been seeking to portray a newly announced framework deal to end the war as a victory for their side. Pakistani mediators say it will be signed on Friday in Switzerland, but precise details remain unclear. President Trump has said it will see the removal of the US naval blockade of Iran and what he called the toll-free opening of the Strait of Hormuz. The Iranian Deputy Foreign Minister Kazem Gharibabadi had this to say after the announcement.
1: Two immediate developments were supposed to take place and will take place, starting last night on the early hours of Monday. First, the immediate and permanent end of the war and military operations on various fronts, including in Lebanon. The second development was the lifting and the end of the naval blockade that the United States had imposed on the Islamic Republic of Iran, which was also announced by the US president in his statement. This memorandum of understanding was reached despite our complete distrust of our enemies.
0: The deal's been criticised by several high-profile politicians in Israel. John Donison reports from Jerusalem.
2: America and its strongest regional ally are not on the same page when it comes to this deal. Israel was told, not consulted. Under pressure in the opinion polls and with midterm elections coming up, Mr. Trump has clearly been keen to bring an end to this unpopular and costly war. But in Israel, Prime Minister Netanyahu has been under pressure to keep it going. The Israeli Defence Minister Israel Katz said today that his forces would remain in Lebanon, Syria and Gaza indefinitely and warned of retaliation should Iran attack in response to its campaign against Hezbollah.
0: International condemnation is mounting after a Russian airstrike caused major damage to a 1,000-year-old monastery in Kiev. The European Union's foreign policy chief called it a war crime, while the French foreign minister said it was like bombing Notre Dame. The building was among many struck on Sunday night. Metropolitan Epiphanius is the head of the Orthodox Church in Ukraine.
3: When I learned about this, I could hardly believe it had actually happened. It is horrifying. But we can see that nothing is sacred to the enemy. They are trying to destroy us and even target monuments of global significance. The Kyiv Pechersk Lavra is a unique holy site, not only for Ukrainians and the Ukrainian church, but also for the entire Orthodox world and humanity as a whole.
0: The Crown Prince of Norway's stepson has been found guilty of rape and sentenced to 4 years in prison. Marius Borkhøiber was also convicted on one count of domestic violence and had already pleaded guilty to drugs offences. The case had lasted nearly 2 months. World News from the BBC. The UK's Court of Appeal has upheld a government ban on the pro-Palestinian campaign group Palestine Action imposed under terrorism legislation. Senior judges overturned a lower court ruling that the ban breached the right to protest. Police have arrested thousands of people for holding signs with the group's name. Lady Chief Justice of England and Wales, Baroness Carr, said some of the group's activities amount to terrorism.
4: We recognise that the proscription of an organisation like Palestine Action is highly controversial. We recognise too that Palestine Action is supported by many otherwise law-abiding citizens and that it is engaged in peaceful as well as non-peaceful protest. It is nonetheless a fundamental mistake to overlook the fact that Palestine Action overtly promotes unlawful violence.
0: Gang violence in Haiti has killed more than 2,300 people so far this year, according to the United Nations. The UN's human rights chief, Volker Turk, described an atmosphere of impunity in the Caribbean nation, where gangs stand accused of carrying out rape, kidnapping and murder. A fire that swept through a container home in northwestern Greece has killed four elderly siblings. The victims, three sisters and a brother, had been living in the container for about 30 years. They'd been provided it as supposedly temporary accommodation following an earthquake that struck the area in the 1990s. Starbucks in South Korea will shut all stores for a half day next week for staff to attend a history lesson following a public backlash over a promotional campaign. The coffee chain faced widespread criticism after last month's marketing push that evoked a brutal military crackdown in 1980 on pro-democracy protesters. It launched a Tank Day reusable cup on the anniversary of the uprising. BBC News.
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Well, good morning. It is 7.06 a.m. on Monday, June the 15th. You're listening to CJSW and the AM, here to ease you into another week with a mix of offbeat, easy listening. This time, a little bit of a Sled Island focus running throughout the episode. I'll be shouting out which artists you can see this week at music festival running through a whole bunch of Calgary venues. But we are coming to you, as always, live from the University of Calgary's McEwen Hall, on the traditional territories of the people of Treaty 7, the home of the Métis Nation of Alberta Districts 5 and 6, and based out of Calgary, Alberta, Canada. My name is Peter. I will be here for the next 3 hours. Hope you enjoy the show. If you're curious what you're listening to at any given point, you can always text in. 403-220-3991 is the number for that. We're going to get things started with an artist that you can check out at Sled on Wednesday. They're going to be performing at the Central United Church. They're also going to be performing Wednesday morning here on CJSW at 10 a.m. on the show Free Verse. I am talking about Laraji, the new age legend who has been releasing ambient instrumental works going back to, I think it's the second release in Brian Eno's ambient series where he picked up music from Laraji. We're going to be listening to a track from an album called Glimpses of Infinity that is sort of shortened, condensed pieces of Laraji's 1978 debut, Celestial Vibration. This was re-released on Numero Group a couple years back and consists of glimpses of significantly larger tracks. The song that we're going to hear is All Pervading Glimpse, a little bit of Laraji to start things off on a meditative note here on this week's AM.

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Listening there to some music from Harold Grosskopf, based out of Berlin. The song that we heard was called Stranger Strings. It's off of the album Glitches Brew, which came out just this month. And the fact that both of those are pun-based titles tells you a little bit about Harold Grosskopf. Seems to bring a playfulness, even as the music itself is relatively serious. Before that, we were listening to a collaboration between Thor Harris and Immersion, Nanoclusters Volume 1 from back in Volume 2 EP 1 from back in 2024. Thor being another one of the many artists you can see at this week's Sled Island Festival. He's going to be performing, I guess I should have double-checked exactly when. It's going to be on Thursday, Central United Church. And we started things off with Nick Schofield. No, we didn't. Holly Kenneth. Sorry, folks. I'm clearly barely awake at this point. Familial Tones we heard from Holly Kenneth in collaboration with Kazuma Okabayashi. Oh, geez. Maybe I should just throw it straight back into some more music, this time from producer Ibrahim Alpha Jr. Infinite Black Inside is the album. Latent is the song. The AM is the show that you're hopefully tolerating at this point on this fine Monday morning here on CJSW.

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really love the bio that Jair Sheriff has on his Bandcamp page, which is just really just starting to communicate. Feels like such a perfect bio for an artist that is committed to learning and expanding pretty much all the time. That one going back to 2020. The album was Q4DB, I Can Learn and Honor. I think Q4DB, if I'm remembering right, Quest for Deep Breath, something along those lines, but using music as a bit of a meditative practice, breathing practice, and just exploring the instrument there. The song that we heard was called Study Wrong, and Jairus being one of many artists that we're playing this week that's going to be at SLED, pretty much spotlighted the whole lineup at the Central United Church on Thursday, which is when you can see him perform, 7 p.m. on Thursday at Central United. Before that, we were listening to music from Pessoa, another one of the artists at the festival. The album that we were listening to is an odd sort of concept album about a cephalopod-oriented sci-fi future. The album itself is from a few years back. I want to say 2020? Yeah, just double-checking that now. August 7th, 2020 is when 19999, A Cephalopod Fantasy, came out. We heard the closing track from that album, a song called The Path Is New, and started off the set with Ibrahim Alpha Jr. The album was called Infinite Black Inside. Apparently, a lot of the music on it written after he had suffered 2 heart attacks and was unsure of his health situation at any given point, and basically spent all of his time making as much music as possible. It says 500 songs finalized during that stretch. He's fully recovered at this point and has released that album. We heard the song Latent. I've got time for probably, yeah, 2 more to take us to the top of the hour. We'll wrap up with some music from New York's Emily A. Sprague. But before that, Salamanda, a new single called L.A. Pousse, here on the AM on this fine Monday morning.

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1: BBC News with Emily Thomas. Countries around the world have praised the announcement from the United States and Iran that they've agreed a framework deal to end their war. President Trump has said it will see the removal of the US naval blockade of Iran and what he called the toll-free opening of the Strait of Hormuz. Tom Bateman is in Washington.
2: On the fundamental issue for which President Trump will need to get to be able to claim something like a victory, that will be a long-term prohibition on the Iranian enrichment of uranium to military grade. President Trump's looking at something like it needing a ban on that for up to 20 years, possibly longer, to say he's done better than the Obama deal to get hawkish Republicans in Congress to accept this. There is nothing like that level of detail in this agreement. That will be kicked off to a further 60 days of negotiation.
1: The deal also halts Israel's war in Lebanon with the Iranian-backed group Hezbollah. Lebanon's president said the agreement would put a definitive end to the conflict, but it's been criticised by high-profile Israeli politicians. John Donison is in Jerusalem.
3: The front page headline in Israel's biggest selling newspaper this morning was confrontation, not between the US and Iran, but between President Donald Trump and Prime Minister Benjamin Netanyahu. America and its strongest regional ally are not on the same page when it comes to this deal. Israel was told, not consulted. The Israeli Defense Minister Israel Katz said today that his forces would remain in Lebanon, Syria and Gaza indefinitely and warned of retaliation should Iran attack in response to its campaign against Hezbollah.
1: International condemnation is mounting after a Russian airstrike caused major damage to a 1,000-year-old monastery in Kiev. The European Union's foreign policy chief called it a war crime, while the French foreign minister said it was like bombing Notre Dame. Paul Moss reports.
4: It was in 1051 that the Pechersk Lavra Monastery was founded, and it's towered over the Ukrainian capital ever since. But this truly iconic building was among those hit by a major Russian aerial attack on Sunday night. It left the building burned both inside and out. The United Nations cultural agency UNESCO was among those denouncing the destruction. The head of Ukraine's Orthodox Church asked what more the Antichrist Kremlin might do. The Kremlin has claimed it was a Ukrainian-fired Patriot missile which hit the monastery, but offered no evidence for this.
1: President Macron of France says he'll hold a respectful but firm discussion with Donald Trump at today's G7 summit in Evian. The US president has threatened 100% tariffs on French wine and champagne unless France scraps its digital tax on major technology companies. World news from the BBC. An IT consultant has gone on trial in Sweden, accused of trying to spy for Russia. The man worked for the Swedish military for several years and is alleged to have travelled to Moscow, hoping to hand over classified information in return for protection and future Russian citizenship. The UK's Court of Appeal has upheld a government ban on the pro-Palestinian campaign group Palestine Action imposed under terrorism legislation. Senior judges overturned a lower court ruling that the ban breached the right to protest. They said the group promoted unlawful violence that amounted to terrorism. Protesters outside the appeals court shouted shame as today's verdict was delivered. South Africa says it will engage with the World Health Organization after its chief Tedros Ghebreyesus condemned what he described as a surge in xenophobic violence. The government says recent deaths mentioned by the WHO have not been linked to xenophobia. Myeni Jones reports from Johannesburg.
5: On Sunday, Dr. Ghebreyesus said lives had been cut short due to xenophobia in South Africa and listed the recent deaths of Ethiopian and Mozambican nationals as examples. The South African authorities said the deaths of the Ethiopians were linked to organised crime and that the cause of the death of the Mozambicans was still being investigated. There's been a rise in anti-immigration sentiment on and offline in South Africa in recent weeks. A number of protests have been held across the country calling for the government to do more to end illegal migration. There have also been reports of violence against some immigrant communities, including people being chased from their homes and beaten.
1: A controversy has erupted in India after one of the most recognisable artefacts of the Indus Valley civilization, the Dancing Girl, has appeared in a secondary school textbook with her chest covered. Illustrations of the 4,500-year-old bronze statue have been part of the school syllabus for decades, with her naked torso visible, like the original sculpture. And that's the world news from the BBC.
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Well, good morning once again. I feel like I'm finally starting to wake up a little bit. Hopefully you are as well as we make our way into this new week. June 15th is the date. 8:06 a.m. is the current time. This is the AM on CJSW. Before the break, I think the first vocal track that we listened to so far on this show was one from Emily L. Sprague, based out of New York State, although I believe that she lives in the Catskills, and that was a song called Double Moon. Throughout this episode, we've been listening to some selections from artists who are playing at Sled Island, and we are going to be keeping that going throughout the rest of the show, but just kind of scattered here and there, because most of what I've been focusing on is artists more on the ambient side of things, which fits the first hour of the show. And now we're getting, well, we'll be hearing from some selections from Black Country New Road, Alladay and Karufi, Hermitess, all of those things in store. But we're going to start off with an artist who I would love to see perform live. I've never had the chance. This is going to be the collaboration between Joseph Shabison and Nick Kurgovich, who go by the relatively straightforward name Shabison and Kurgovich, and have done a number of musical collaborations over the last few years, starting off with Philadelphia back in 2020, an absolutely glowingly beautiful album. Their newest one is called 4 Days in June, which just came out on June the 12th. And I think the thing that's most fascinating to me about this collaboration is how much of their music seems to be about contentedness, which is just a very difficult emotion to make interesting. But when it's done right, it just makes for songs that are so comfortable. And yeah, that's the overriding sense that I get whenever I listen to their music. We're going to listen to the second track off of the new album, Along the Dance Away is the title of it. Shabison and Kurgovich here on the AM on CJSW.

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DC, Marvel, independent, graphic novels, figurines, Funko Pops, trading cards, shirts, and more. 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

So we started off that basically half-hour-long set with some contentedness and ended it in a somewhat different place. Listening there to Elodie and Karufi, who is going to be at Sled Island performing this Wednesday at Gull Bar at 8 p.m. and this Saturday at Dickens at 9. If you feel like indulging in those sort of R&B-soaked grooves that Karufi puts together, the song that we heard there, just B-side of a single that he had put out called She's Not Your Baby. Before that, sprawling out with Babe, Rainbow, Acid and Honey, the title track from an upcoming album, and just kind of a bit of a meandering psychedelic groove, but a nice vibe for a Monday morning. We had Jonathan Persone in before that from the upcoming repertoire. The song was Superstar, and started off the set with Shabison and Kurgovich, Long the Dance Away, from the newly released 4 Days in June, another one of their beautifully contented pieces. It is now 8:30. We're halfway through this week's AM and ready for the 8:30 throwback. Going back 10 years to an album that I cannot believe was released a full 10 years ago, and that is the self-titled EP from Victoria, BC's Loving. A three-piece consisting of David Perry, who is a multi-instrumentalist and producer, alongside brothers Lucas and Jesse Henderson, who contribute vocals and, I would assume, they definitely do some lyrics and things like that as well, but at least Wikipedia doesn't list any instrumentation from them. The album that we're listening to wasn't really intended to be a big public-facing music project at all. It was a very home-cooked EP recorded remotely with some of the members based in Victoria, some of them in Toronto, and just deciding to try a long-distance musical project together. They put it up on streaming and it suddenly got a lot of attention. It's not hard to hear why. It was not like it blew up immediately, but it was a slow build of an album that is just full of these very gentle psychedelic folk songs with these warbly home-recorded tendencies to it. I've seen people compare it to artists like really early Elliott Smith. All Music lists Smog, which is surprising to me because I do find the energy of them a bit different, but more like the kind of classic Canterbury, England folk. However you want to describe it, it was a sound that clearly resonated because a few months after that album, that EP was released, it got reissued as a 12-inch vinyl and led to the band deciding that maybe they should make a go of actually being a performing entity. So they all moved together in Victoria and recorded the album If I Am Only My Thoughts, which was just another beautiful one, and then expanded on that sound even more for 2024's Any Light. But there's still something about the self-produced, really mellow, really low-key, really casual first self-titled EP that it's the one that I think I come back to the most. So we're going to listen to two songs off of 2016's Loving EP, starting off with The Not Real Lake and following that up with She Refused to Say. Hopefully you'll see why Loving is a band that you just kind of instantly fall for, at least I did. Two from 2016 as your 8:30 throwback here on the AM.

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Black Country New Road there. The song was Two Horses from their 2025 release, Forever How Long, playing at Sled Island, but that show has been sold out since, it looks like, early March is when that happened, which is, I just find that I'm often pretty disconnected from what has crossed over into the point where it would sell out instantly and what's a little bit more niche. A band that's had a pretty impressive evolution, losing their lead singer, redefining their sound completely, and then just finding a massive new audience. So huge credit to them for that. The song that we just heard, Two Horses, a very dramatic story about maybe trying to trust a man, realizing that they shouldn't have, as he took a knife out of his boot. He was a leech and a beggar, and through the embers, I watched him kill my horses. Yeah, not the most upbeat song, but a pretty gorgeous melody. Two from Loving in before that, The Not Real Lake, and She Refused to Say, both from their 2016 debut, which was this week's 8:30 throwback. And now we're going to go back significantly farther than that to Nick Drake's 1971 album, Brighter Later. He would have just been like 23 when this album came out. It's shocking to me also that Nick Drake passed away at the age of 26 in 1974. His catalog just feels so much more elder isn't really the word that I'm looking for, but more mature, more developed, more like a level of thoughtfulness and a level of accomplishment that is pretty shocking for that age. From 1971's Brighter Later, this is Nick Drake with Fly here on the AM.

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1: I'm Debbie Russ with the BBC News. Countries around the world have praised the announcement from the United States and Iran that they've agreed a framework deal to end their war. China, Saudi Arabia and Kuwait welcomed the agreement as leading to lasting peace. Britain, France, Germany and Italy said it was an opportunity to stabilise the global economy. Precise details of the deal are unclear. Tom Bateman is in Washington.
2: Fundamentally, let's remember, this is a deal to reopen the Strait of Hormuz in return for the Americans lifting their naval blockade on Iranian ports. And the other element to this, of course, the reason President Trump says he went to war, that is not dealt with other than some very broad outline commitments in this and an agreement basically to negotiate for a further 60 days.
1: The deal also halts Israel's war in Lebanon with the Iranian-backed group Hezbollah. President Joseph Aoun said the agreement would put a definitive end to the conflict, but it's been criticised by high-profile politicians in Israel. Hugo Bashega is in Beirut.
3: It has been a quiet day so far since the announcement was made. We haven't seen those airstrikes, Israeli airstrikes, happening in the south of the country. There haven't been attacks from Hezbollah as well. But what the Israelis are saying is that this doesn't mean that there will be a pullout of Israeli forces that occupy a huge chunk of the territory in the south of the country. And I think there's so many questions here about what is going to happen next.
1: International condemnation is mounting after a Russian airstrike caused major damage to a 1,000-year-old monastery in Kyiv. The European Union's foreign policy chief called it a war crime, while the French foreign minister said it was like bombing Notre Dame. The building was among many struck on Sunday night in aerial assaults on Kyiv and the eastern city of Kharkiv, which left 11 people dead. The head of Ukraine's Orthodox Church asked what more the Antichrist Kremlin might do. Russia has denied it carried out the attack. President Macron of France says he'll hold a respectful but firm discussion with Donald Trump at the G7 summit in Evian, which starts later today. The US president has threatened 100% tariffs on French wine and champagne, unless France scraps its digital tax on major technology companies. Mr. Macron said the levy is French and European law and not for Washington to decide. James Waterhouse reports.
4: This doesn't exactly represent the ideal start for Emmanuel Macron as he hosts leaders from the seven biggest democratic economies here in the French Alps. Donald Trump wants France to remove a 3% digital services tax on US tech firms and has threatened to heavily tariff French wine before. But with the Americans being France's biggest customer, it is a serious threat.
1: James Waterhouse reporting. World News from the BBC. An IT consultant has gone on trial in Sweden, accused of trying to spy for Russia. The man worked for the Swedish military for several years and is alleged to have travelled to Moscow, hoping to hand over classified information in return for protection and future Russian citizenship. The UK's Court of Appeal has upheld a government ban on the pro-Palestinian campaign group Palestine Action, imposed under terrorism legislation. Senior judges overturned a lower court ruling that the ban breached the right to protest. They said the group promoted unlawful violence that amounted to terrorism. Protesters outside the appeals court shouted shame as today's verdict was delivered. South Africa says it will engage with the World Health Organization after its chief, Tedros Ghebreyesus, condemned what he described as a surge in xenophobic violence. The government says recent deaths mentioned by the WHO have not been linked to xenophobia. The comments come amid growing anti-immigration sentiment in South Africa, with protests calling for action on illegal migration and reports of attacks on some immigrant communities. A controversy has erupted in India after one of the most recognisable artefacts of the Indus Valley civilization, the Dancing Girl, has appeared in a secondary school textbook with her chest covered. Our Global Affairs reporter Ambarasan Netty Rajan reports.
5: Illustrations of the 4,500-year-old bronze statue from Mohenjo-daro, now in modern-day Pakistan, have been part of the school syllabus for decades with a naked torso visible, like the original sculpture. A historian, Michel Danino, strongly criticized the alteration, saying it pointed to a serious lack of understanding of how historical artifacts ought to be pictured, and the shading of the torso amounted to an act of censorship. The authorities have not responded to the criticism, but the textbook publishing department is reportedly reviewing the decision.
1: BBC News.
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Well, good morning once again. Welcome back to the AM here on CJSW, coming to you from the University of Calgary's McEwen Hall, on the traditional territories of the people of Treaty 7 and the home of the Métis Nation of Alberta, Districts 5 and 6. Before the BBC News there, we had a track from Cutie Man and Dekkle. That's one off of their newest release called Hope. One of, I think, 7 different albums with Hope in the title on the CJSW chart lists right now. There must be something in the air that's what people are contemplating and maybe trying to foster a little bit more of. The song that we heard was called Take It Easy. Before that, we had Calgary's Hermitess. That was going back to the 2025 album Death and the Fool, an instrumental song that we heard called In That Country. And if you're a Hermitess fan, you have an opportunity to see her perform on this coming Thursday, Gulbar, as part of the Sled Island Music and Arts Festival. Before Hermitess, we had one from Minolia, featuring contributions from Spencer Cullum, a song called Needle. And we started off the set with Nick Drake and the absolutely gorgeous Fly from back in 1971. 9:07 is your current time. And we're going to go with another local artist who you can see at Sled this week, performing this Saturday in the 88 Brewing parking lot. You can see Ryan Bourne and the Plant City Band from the album Plant City. Here is Entropy to start off our third hour of the AM.

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Yeah, that song is more than a bit of a masterpiece, in my opinion. Bollwerk is the name of it. It's from Kronstad 23, off their most recent album, Dode Hevet, which I think is within the last month or so. Some of the album gets a little bit more easy listening. Some of it gets a little bit more prog-focused. That one strikes the balance in a way that I absolutely love. Before that one, we were listening to something from Basic, from their new self-titled album. Speaking of just walking the line, Basic sometimes can get pretty skronky in pretty delightful ways. That one just, again, stays on the right side to be nice and melodic for a Monday morning. If you're looking at this, getting into the skronkier side of things, do keep it tuned in about half an hour for Breaking the Tethers, which is celebrating 20 years on the FM dial. A huge accomplishment to be doing that as a volunteer programmer, I can say from my own experience. So congrats to Andrew, and yeah, keep it tuned in. 10 a.m. Mountain is when that starts. But going back through that meandering set, we had Ori Kaplan and Lihu Melamed from their album Reverie. The song was Tuntel. And if you didn't catch that, you can always head to theam.ca after the show is done, or cjsw.com has playlists at both of those places. The AM, I'll be getting it up later in the evening. There's always a bit of a delay on those. Yaming and the Rumors in that set with Treasury of Loved Ones, a very heartfelt song that also makes use of that Jesus and Mary Chain drum pattern that is worth listening to anytime you hear it. And we started things off with Ryan Bourne, who is going to be performing this Saturday at 88 Brewing as part of Sled Island. Let's see. We are going to go to another Sled artist in just a couple of minutes with a track from Salami Rose Joe Lewis, who released back in February a live EP, which gives you a sample of what her music sounds like when performed outside of the studio. But before we get to that, an oddball artist out of Montreal, Pierre Desmarais, has a new album called Zip, released at the end of March. It is describing a parallel observation between a mental breakdown and a computer malfunction, and is also apparently a reaction, well, they say to words in the translation, I'm not sure quite what that means, a reaction towards music that is generated by artificial intelligence, because this album has been generated, or more fittingly, composed by a human. Inspired by folks like Brian Eno and other avant-pop maestros, here is Pierre Desmarais from the album Zip with a song called Bug.

0: One of the great pop weirdos of the moment, Salami Rose Joe Lewis, based out of Los Angeles, California, is going to be one of the artists who you can see at the Sled Island Music and Arts Festival performing at midnight on Saturday. I am so torn on whether I can make that work, but I'd love the chance to see her live. And as I said, that is off of a live recording. So if you've been curious how her music would translate into that sort of setting, that gives you a nice little taste of it. But I keep saying the Sled Island Music and Arts Festival, and that's because the festival is about more than just great songwriters. It is also, it's got comedy, it's got visual arts, and one of the visual arts pieces, exhibitions being spotlighted this year is Excerpts from the Death House, which is put together by musician, songwriter, and visual artist Clinton St. John. You might know him from a number of projects over the years, including his solo work, but also Florida, BC, Jolie Led, The Cape May, and other projects, I'm sure, as well. Clinton is joining us this morning to talk about Excerpts from the Death House. So thank you so much for calling in on this Monday morning.
1: Hello, good morning, Peter.
0: So maybe just to get started with, I think a lot of people listening to CJSW are aware of your work as a musician, as a songwriter. You've been part of Calgary's music community for a long while now in a very kind of esteemed position, but they might be a little less familiar with your work as a visual artist, which has been going on for quite a long while as well. But for people who aren't familiar, can you talk about that part of your practice and how you got involved in visual art, painting, sculpture, that side of things?
1: Yeah, it was basically, you know, it was something that I did in high school. I painted and I liked to draw, but basically gave that up to just focus on music. And then I think about, you know, maybe 15 or so years ago, I started getting a little more back into visual art. In 2012, I put out a book of drawings that were basically intertwined with a batch of songs that was called Storied Hearts and the Three Assimilations. So in 2012, and I was still painting and drawing after that, but decided I wanted to try and, you know, challenge myself and see if I could take things a little further. So then I went to, well, it was still ACAD in 2016 when I started, and did my degree there, finished in 2021. And yeah, I've just been painting ever since. And yeah, that's, I've had a couple group shows and one solo show, and this is my second solo show coming up at Neverland Boutique.
0: Yeah, and this one, it's a pretty ambitious solo show. You've got, it's mixed media. You've got a mix of sculpture, you've got paintings, you've got photography, there's an audio component to it as well. But it's all exploring, I'm reading out of the release that I had here, that it's influenced by your rural Alberta childhood memories, plus owning a small town century home where both the previous occupant and his father died. And as far as inspirations for a piece of work goes, can you talk a little bit about the circumstances behind that, and like, behind both how you own the house and that story of the previous occupant?
1: Yeah, basically what happened was in 2020, I was basically in the last stages of finishing my degree, and we got kicked out of our studios at the school because of COVID. And I'm an oil painter, so painting in my apartment at the time wasn't really an option. And I was making really big work. I mean, relatively big work, like 6-foot by 5-foot paintings. It was kind of in that range. I guess I just couldn't wrap my head around how I'm going to, you know, shift course to finish the degree. So I was looking for some, like, the cheapest home possible, really, to procure and then start using that as an art studio. And I was going to visit up my parents, who live up by Red Deer, lived up by Red Deer, and stopped to see this house in the small town I grew up in. It's called Delburn. It's half an hour east of Red Deer. And yeah, it was in really brutal shape. Like, the bones were pretty good, the roof was good, it had a newer furnace, and but was pretty much a disaster inside, and it smelled really bad. And I would later discover that that smell was because the previous owner had passed in there and been there for quite some time.
0: Oh, wow.
1: And then, you know, kind of fast forwarding down the road a couple years, I found out that some of the locals refer to it as the Death House. And I kind of, you know, stewed on that one for a little while and then thought, that's an interesting umbrella, you know, to put all this work that I've been making in this house, the experience that I had basically, like, you know, fixing it up, using it as a studio, taking just like so many photos along the way. So there was this collection of work that was inspiring paintings, but also I thought the photographs stood alone on their own quite well. And that's why there's a book called Annex. That's a companion piece to the show. And that's pretty much the size of it, but I could talk about it for hours. Yeah, it's a pretty big scope, and it does include a lot of different mediums, and it's kind of an immersive space for people to enter.
0: So I know that you're an artist who's always been, let's say, comfortable exploring some of the darker sides of reality, and like themes, some morbid themes aren't unusual in your work. But even still, when you find out that you're living in a house that people call the Death House, what's your reaction to that?
1: Well, at first I was a little bit like miffed. I was like, oh man, that's kind of I don't think anybody wants their home to be called or referred to as the Death House.
0: Yeah.
1: But it was interesting too, because that person had also said that the last four owners had all died in the house, which I don't think it's not true. I was one of the owners. I didn't die in the house. The one previous owner did. And then unfortunately my dad was living there for a little while and he passed away in the home.
0: Oh.
1: And so, you know, there was kind of, like mixed feelings about it all. But then I thought, like, that's really, it's actually really kind of interesting. Point to, kind of use as a catalyst to start collecting all this work and thinking about how to present it in a cohesive way. There's some work in the show that's like maybe tangential to the main theme of that house. There's a bunch of sculptures, paintings fixed around this coyote, which was driving into Calgary. I was living in Carstairs at the time, going back and forth. I saw a dead coyote at the side of the road, so of course, scooped them up, put them in the car. Of course, like we all would, and anybody would, a little treasure there, and lived in the freezer, and I would take them out and basically use as like a drawing reference and photography reference, and that informed these paintings and different things. And so there's, you know, focuses mainly on the house, but there's some tangential works as well.
0: And so I think you've given a pretty good sense of sort of the subject matter that people can expect. But in terms of the actual experience of it, I know that these things can be very difficult to describe, and it's really, the point is to go in and experience it, because it's not necessarily something that can be fully articulated. But just if you can try to summarize what people can expect when they walk into the space at Neverland this weekend. I think it opens, is it on the 20th, or is it open before that as well?
1: No, Saturday the 20th at 2 p.m. We're until 9 p.m. that night. Will be an artist talk at 4:30, and Morgan Greenwood is going to do a set of instrumental electronic music at 7:30. When people go in, there is the sound component. It's about a half an hour loop. It's sound collage. It's got recording of like coyotes that I could hear, you know, howling off the front porch, and my next door neighbor just like, you know, telling crazy stories. So he's woven in there too, and then just some other sound collage, synthesizer, drone. You know, it's like really maybe a bit more compared to songwritery stuff. It's a little more cinematic. A little more of like a wall of sound that I just wanted to give this extra sense of the depth to the experience of that house, and maybe even encourage people to stay with the work a little bit longer. But then, yeah, there's oil paintings of all different sizes. There's drawings. There's ink drawings made with salt, and there's little crystal sculptures with wax figurines in them. There's the book, of course, so there's a display of photographs that are laid out on the table, and it was really great. We had the first exhibit in Milo this last weekend for the Lilo Fest, and I was really happy with how much people were interacting with the books, because sometimes, you know, you put things out and you don't know if people will feel comfortable to pick them up. You know, can feel a little uptight in a gallery maybe sometimes, but people were great just picking them up, leafing through them. And yeah, so that's more or less, I think, what people can expect.
0: Very nice. So once again, it's Excerpts from the Death House. It's going to be at Neverland as part of Sled Island this Saturday and Sunday. And if you're not familiar with Neverland, it's maybe like a block and a half away from Dandy in Ramsey. So easy to find and very much a show that's worth checking out. As well, Clinton, you just mentioned, I'm personally also quite excited for any time that Morgan Greenwood is doing a solo set. He's involved in a few projects with you. I'm sure that you would agree that he needs to be in front of more people more often.
1: Yeah, I couldn't agree more. He's like that janitor from Good Will Hunting.
0: Just absolutely brilliant. Yeah,
1: he's absolutely brilliant. Yeah, just like that guy.
0: So,
1: and
0: thank you again for joining. I'm very much looking forward to seeing it this weekend,
1: awesome.
0: And I hope that other people will take part in it as well. I'm going to throw over to some music from Jolie Lad to wrap things up, but thanks again for calling in.
1: Thanks so much, Peter. Take care.
0: You too.
1: Bye.

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It is Breaking the Tethers time on CJSW 90.9 FM in Calgary, Alberta, Canada. 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I'm Andrew. I am the host of the show. I'm here for 1 hour from right now, about 10 a.m. Mountain Time through to 11 a.m. Mountain Time. This week, which is what is the day? There's a good question. It is Monday, June 15th, 2026. We're almost halfway through the year, almost at the solstice. An important time, and also an important time for Breaking the Tethers, because this month marks 20 years of this show being on the air. I started when I was 12. I'm just kidding. I did not. But I have been doing this show for 20 years with some help. Other people have filled in at times and done guest programs and that kind of thing. But overall, the program's been around for 20 years this month. I think the actual date I started was June 20th, 2026, but I'm not fully sure about that. So what I'm doing in celebration for this week, next week, and the week after, the last three Mondays in June, I'm going to be playing some favorites of mine, hopefully some favorites of yours, tracks played on CJSW, on Breaking the Tethers specifically, over those last 20 years. Some have made a few appearances, perhaps. Some have not appeared for many years. Now, 20 years ago when we started that very first show, there was a very first track, and this was it.

Hey, I got a lot of really smart friends, and they told me that the universe is it's kind of shaped like a really big empty space burrito. And what you do is it'd be like you cut the ends off and you empty the filling, and you have what would be essentially the space, the shape of the universe. Now, what's important is that the space burrito causes time and space to curve on itself. Now, when the radio broadcasts, it broadcasts into the cosmic tube, and the universe will bring radio back forever and ever. CJSW 90.9 FM. 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

And there we have the first three tracks, the first set in the first 20th anniversary show for Breaking the Tethers. Let's recap. Starting things off, the very first track ever played on Breaking the Tethers 20 years ago, John Coltrane. It was actually credited to the John Coltrane Quartet, Song of the Underground Railroad. I picked that up off the Complete Africa Brass Sessions, originally released as a single disc in 1961, then doubled in size in 1995, including that great piece of music. After that, from 2000, Matthew Shipp, spooky piano music there called Orbit 2 from the Near Orbit album. And then the thing we just heard, finishing off the trio of tunes, the Paul Modian Band, late great Paul Modian, interesting drummer, composer. He was at Woodstock, played in Arlo Guthrie's band. But that's from his 2006 record called Garden of Eden. The piece is Mumbo Jumbo. Love the guitar solo in that comes in about a minute into it. Just a great solo. Interestingly, the lineup on this band and instrumentally features two saxophones, bass, drums, and three guitar players. It's an interesting sound. Anyway, this is Breaking the Tethers for Monday, June 15th, 2026. I'm Andrew. It's a beautiful day in Calgary, Alberta, Canada. Going to be 25 degrees Celsius, nice and warm. We'll see if the sky goes boom later, but I'm taking it as long as I can. Happy times. And let's carry on with music on this first of three 20th anniversary programs. Something Canadian now, something I really dig. I played it a few times. Whereas there are other tracks that may not go a long time between playing. For example, the John Coltrane piece, Song of the Underground Railroad. I don't think I've played that in 20 years on the show. I've played it at other times, of course, in my own life, but I haven't played that since then. This one here, I played it a few times. It's pretty groovy stuff. It comes to us from the Atlantis and Jazz Ensemble from their 2016 record, Oceanic Suite. They've done at least two records since that time. This is the first piece on that record. It's called The Pillars of Hercules. Let's enjoy it now on Breaking the Tethers.

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Didn't they have a great organ solo? Really like the organ solo in that one. And that track was Module from the Ed Palermo Big Band record that merged 20 years ago, 2006. The record is called Take Your Clothes Off When You Dance. Are you sensing a Zappa theme here? Because that was a Zappa track. Take Your Clothes Off When You Dance is also the title of another Zappa track. This is a Zappa record, sort of, presented by the Ed Palermo Big Band. They do the play the tunes, but the compositions are all from Frank Zappa from various points of his career. Ed Palermo has done a number of Zappa and Zappa-esque albums over the years. Before that, from 1965, though I didn't discover it until early this year, last year, the Stan Tracy Quintet from the album Under Milkwood Jazz Suite. Note the Dylan Thomas connection there. The track we heard was called Starless and Bible Black. Also the name, incidentally, of a King Crimson album. And then starting off the set, beginning things. Pillars of Hercules by the Atlantis and Jazz Ensemble, Canadian group from their 2016 album, Oceanic Suite. You are tuned to Breaking the Tethers on CJSW, Calgary's campus, Calgary's community radio station. 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You can text the booth, call in, say hello, make a request, all that kind of thing. 403-220-3991. That is the number. Hope you're all having a great day. My name's Andrew. I am the regular host of the show, celebrating 20 years of Breaking the Tethers this week, next week, and the week after by playing some faves of mine, hopefully some faves of yours, some tracks played over the years. Now we're going to jump back 19 years, way into that distant past. We're going to listen to something from Carla Bley, passed away a few years ago, pianist, composer, band leader. Very interesting. Oh, she always did interesting stuff. I hate to use that adjective, but it applies most definitely. In 2007, her group, Lost Chords, teamed up with Italian trumpeter, flugelhorn player, Paolo Frescu. They put out an album called The Lost Chords, Find Paolo Frescu, and included a banana suite. That's the name of it. There's other things on there as well. They do a version of The Beatles' I Want You. But there is a banana suite. That's the main part. My favorite part of the banana suite was Five Banana. So let's play it right now on Breaking the Tethers, CJSW, and all that.

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1: 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I'm afraid I can't do that.
0: What are you talking about, Hal?
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Groovy Baby. That is Larry Willis on the keys with Group from 1973, his album Inner Crisis. That's the title track. One of those records I stumbled across just accidentally several years back and said, oh, this is really good. This is cool. I like this. He was a member of Blood, Sweat, and Tears at the time, I believe. Certainly was a member of Blood, Sweat, and Tears for several years in the 1970s. Also, before that, Carla Bley and Group teaming up with trumpeter, flugelhorn player Paolo Frescu from the album The Lost Chords. Find Paolo Frescu. We listen to Five Banana. There's a great live version of this recorded on video. There's a video, I should say. If you go to YouTube and look that up, you'll see the great performance with the group. I guess it's from the tour for this album. Really good version of Five Banana. Anyway, looking at that clock, I can tell we're coming to a close. Things are finishing up for today, today being Monday, June 15th, day one of 3 days of Breaking the Tethers, celebrating 20 years of the program, playing some faves from years past. Hope you enjoyed what was thrown your way today. I'll be back 1 week from today, Monday, June 22nd, 10 a.m. Mountain Time here on CJSW, 90.9 FM, CJSW.com. Join me then if you can for the second show, different sort of stuff in the program. Then we'll have another one the week after that. Then back to regular Breaking the Tethers as of, I think, July 1st. I think July 1st is the first Monday in July, and I'll be here doing my thing. But that's weeks away. Let's stick with the celebratory shows for next week and the week after. One piece of music to take us out from Magnus Ostrom, possibly best known as being the drummer of the Asbjørn Svendsen Trio before Svendsen's untimely demise, and the group broke up. He put out an album in 2011 called Thread of Life. From that, this is called Piano Break Song. We're going to hear at least a little bit of it before we head over to the next program on the station, that being CJSW Originals. We'll get to that in just a minute. Thanks again for listening. Have yourselves a great day.

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1: Hello, special fans. Welcome back to another episode of Accessible Athletics. This is going to be another exciting episode because on this episode, I have two special guests joining me, Paige Shaw and Maddie Vincent, who are heavily involved in the Motion Ball U chapter here at the University of Calgary. Paige is a fourth-year Bachelor of Science in Kinesiology student, originally from Whitby, Ontario. She first discovered Motion Ball U at the Kin Games in 2025 and started the Motion Ball U chapter here at the University of Calgary. Maddie Vincent, originally from Calgary, Alberta, was a high-level volleyball athlete for 10 years and is currently a fourth-year Bachelor of Kinesiology student. She found out about Motion Ball when she was in her first year at Dalhousie, studying a Bachelor of Science in Therapeutic Recreation. From that moment on, she wanted to find out a way to be part of Motion Ball and ended up joining Paige when she started the chapter at the University of Calgary. I'm very excited to have you both on my show today. Thank you for taking the time to join me.
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3: Thank you so much. We're super excited to talk more about Motion Ball.
1: So, Paige, I understand in the past you worked as a swim instructor and lifeguard, providing swimming lessons for individuals with intellectual and physical disabilities. What was that like, and how did it develop your passion for inclusive sport?
3: Yeah, so I grew up a competitive swimmer, and kind of naturally going from that, I became a lifeguard and got certified to teach as a swim instructor. And so the pool that I ended up working with taught private swimming lessons, and we would have lots of different individuals come in with different intellectual needs or physical needs as well. And so I worked heavily with lots of autistic children, as well as children with cerebral palsy. And being in the pool for them was really, really great way of therapy. And so it helped them regulate themselves, as well as a great form of exercise. And I think also what's really important is swimming is just a great skill to have in general, a life skill, and to have that safety around. And so it really kind of taught me just that sport is for everyone and something that I grew up doing. I was able to share that with a variety of different individuals and kind of adapt it to their needs and teach them all about swimming and water safety and be able to have a great time in the water.
1: Yeah, that's a very important skill to know, especially if you can start them at a young age.
3: Exactly.
1: Because then they have all that practice. When they get older, they'll be able to hopefully pass it on to people they know too.
3: So yes, for sure.
4: It's awesome.
1: So, Maddie, I understand that you volunteered with your high school education programs for people with disabilities, providing recreation support. Was that where your passion for inclusive sport began?
2: Yeah, so I went to Eberhardt, which is a school here in Calgary, and they have an education program. It's called the Access Program. And through my sport medicine class, I was able to volunteer with them twice a week. And we honestly just played games, both in the gym and board games and stuff. And some of those individuals kind of became my best friends in high school. So it was really exciting to just be able to provide them with like sports and access to sports in the way that they needed the support and that they could get the benefits that I always got out of it through playing volleyball. So yeah, I think my passion started in grade 10 when I was volunteering with them.
1: How did you get involved with a program like that? Like, how did you become a volunteer with a program like
2: yeah,
1: that?
2: So at my high school, I was in the sports medicine class, and it was a required part of our class is we would volunteer with them. The education class for people with disabilities, we'd volunteer with them 1 to 2 times a week, and it was built into the curriculum. So I did it like for class, and then I kind of discovered, oh, like this is like the best time ever. And so then I would kind of just go out of my way to like hang out with them outside of volunteer hours. Yeah.
1: Yeah, it's amazing how you volunteer for something like that. And then, you know, you just become so close with the kids and the athletes, and then, you know, you become great friends.
2: I truly think that class and being in that class kind of changed, like, where I was going with my career, like, the minute I did it. So I'm very thankful to it. Shout out Eberhardt.
1: Yeah, that's awesome. So, Paige, you also spent time at Grandview Kids. Can you tell us a little bit about what that was like and how it helped strengthen your love for inclusive sport?
3: Yeah, so shout out to Grandview Kids. It's in Ontario. They're associated with Sick Kids Children's Hospital, actually. And they are kind of a fully incorporated healthcare facility for children, anyone under the age of 21 who can come with different intellectual disabilities or physical different disabilities. And their full healthcare team is at this place, this one spot, which I know for some people when they have physio appointments or occupational therapy appointments, behavior, doctors, they're all over the place. And so having it kind of as one integrated team is really, really exceptional. So I love working there. And so I worked there last summer providing some support with their summer camps. And through that, we did a lot of rec therapy. So we had some fun bikes that children in wheelchairs could use. The playground is fully accessible at this building. So wheelchairs can go on the swings, can go up the playground, and we can get them onto the slides and the children can just slide down. And honestly, that building kind of just showed me how important accessibility is and inclusion and anything that they do. Like, you don't really think about it, about playing at a playground, but it needs to be accessible for everyone. And so them having that playground set up for them and these kids can just be kids and have fun is super duper amazing. I'm super excited that next year, or I guess this coming summer, coming up super soon, I'm also going back and working and running that summer programming. So I'm definitely staying involved with Grandview Kids and hopefully staying involved as after I graduate and everything too. I could totally see myself working there maybe as a physiotherapist later in life. So yeah, it's a great, great place.
1: Yeah, that's awesome that it gives you, you know, that many opportunities just, you know, to work with kids and give you that experience, and it gives them that experience of, you know, what it's like. They can feel included because it doesn't matter who they are. It's like, oh, because, you know, they just want to play.
2: They do.
1: So now they can feel like they can play, which is awesome.
3: Exactly. We have lots of fun there.
1: Were you a volunteer with that, or did you actually get paid?
3: So it was a job that I had. So it was like a camp counselor job. And so I did that all summer. I have previous experience at other summer camps, and then that kind of led me to this. With my kinesiology, with motion ball, with everything, kind of led me into that. Yeah.
1: Well, it sounds like a very, very cool program that they had there.
3: Yeah, it's amazing.
1: So, Maddie, you currently work for a not-for-profit organization where you provide social and recreational programs for youth and adults with disabilities. Can you tell us a little bit more about that?
2: Yeah, so this is going to sound very close to Paige's, but I started working there last summer as a camp counselor for their camp for kids with disabilities. It's just at Sandy Beach down south in Calgary, and it's a fully inclusive campsite, so they don't discriminate based off of diagnosis. You just sign up and tell them what your support needs are, and they accept you for who you are, which I think is really important. And we would do a bunch of fun activities. We would go to the zoo, we would go bowling. So I kind of started there, which I love working with kids, so that was super, super fun to, again, even like have them go to an accessible playground. Like, that's not something that we think about, but like, you just want to let kids be kids. And then over the fall and winter, I started doing their evening and weekend recreation programs. So I ran a teen hobby and craft program, and then I just finished up my Thursday night bowling group. And again, it's just like super fun to like go bowling with a group of kids or a group of adults, and like, they really became some really good friends, and like we'd have conversations every single week, and it was just a space for them to be able to like socialize and be recreational with their friends with the support that they need, because otherwise they wouldn't be able to like socialize, and like I think that's really sad, and I want like everybody to have the opportunities to like make friends and go hang out with their friends. Yeah, and very similarly, I'm going back to the summer camp this summer, and I'm also running the summer camp, so I am in the leadership position. And so kind of my goal this summer is to kind of continue on, like, just welcoming people in to be able to, like, socialize and make friends with the support that they need. So, yeah.
1: Well, that sounds like it's a pretty cool program to be involved.
2: Yes.
1: Did you get involved with that program, too, from being in sports med or as a kinesiology student?
2: Yeah, so I actually got into it through kinesiology. I knew I was interested in it, and I knew I was, like, I've worked summer camps before for volleyball, so I kind of knew, hey, like, I really like recreation and sport and, like, the positivity it brings to people's lives. I want to be able to support people with disabilities to access that as well. So I actually went to the Calgary hiring fair that they held in March, and they kind of had a booth there. And so I gave them my resume. And then, yeah, the rest is history. I don't think I said their name. It's called Between Friends. So They have a lot of great programming for both kids and adults, and... yeah, I love it there.
1: Yeah, I've heard that program. That's a pretty good program that a lot of people are involved with, too. Which
2: is nice. I think one of my Thursday night bowlers is a Special Olympic bowler. So that was pretty cool to kind of see the crossover of the two.
1: Yeah. Well, I can certainly see how all of your volunteer efforts have led you both to Motion Ball U. I was fortunate to meet you both at the recent Motion Ball U event that was held February 28th at the University of Calgary. And I understand that that was the very first one. Paige, can you share how this first ever Motion Ball U event in Calgary originated?
3: Yeah, so I actually participate in Kin Games here through the faculty, and that's a fun team where we go and we compete in athletics, academic spirit, and dance. And at that conference in last year in 2025, Motion Ball is a big sponsor of the event. And so they come and we got to, like, play bench ball with some of the Special Olympics athletes, which was really amazing. And as well, Sarah from Motion Ball came and gave a speech to us. And she pulled up another student, I believe, from Western University. And she kind of spoke about how she was the event director of her chapter. And it really just, like, everything they said, I was like, I need to do this. I need to do this. I need to get this started. So afterwards, I just emailed Sarah because she said, email me if you're interested. I said, I don't think the University of Calgary has this. I want to get this started. I have lots of connections within the University of Calgary and the Faculty of Kinesiology, so that really helped me build it up as well. And we honestly got it underway. So I posted about it and started recruiting committee members. That's how I met Maddie, and she shared her experience being at Dalhousie. And I was able to put together a committee of 15 people, and I did that last spring. And then throughout the summer was just kind of getting sorted, seeing everything that's going to come with this. And then right at the start of this past school year in September, we really hit the ground running and planning our first ever marathon of sport. So that entailed getting sponsors, getting the space booked, picking the date, all of that.
2: Getting Special Olympic athletes.
3: Getting Special Olympic athletes. So we kind of, it was almost like a trial year, and we just hope that it keeps on continuing, and it was ultimately super duper successful. Honestly, I don't think it could have gone any better. Really, really proud of what we were able to do and how well we did, and

0: has had quite a few emotion ball events in the past, and I'm a bit more familiar with those. Are those two events related, Paige, or are they different?
1: Yeah, so the one that runs out of MRU is the Calgary chapter of Motion Ball. And so they are one of the city chapters, whereas here we are one of the university chapters. So I believe now there are 19 city chapters across Canada and about 30 university Motion Ball U chapters, which is absolutely incredible. And so kind of the difference between them is our goal as Motion Ball U is to entice students to come and participate with the Special Olympic athletes, bring awareness to Motion Ball and Special Olympics. Whereas the city chapters, obviously students can come if they'd like, but it's more for the city, for the greater population and community. And so that's kind of the difference between the two. I know Calgary is the second biggest marathon of sport that happens out of all of them in all of Canada, which is really, really incredible, and they raise so much money. So I'm glad you've been able to participate in that. I haven't been able to be at the Calgary one yet, but I went to the Toronto one last year, and I'm going to be at the Toronto one again this year. So I've definitely seen how those city run ones work, and they're super duper incredible. And honestly, I just hope that we can live up to the those expectations, and at the university ones still make them just as great.
0: Yeah, the MRU one is held every summer in June.
1: Mm-hmm.
0: And that one's it's a little bit bigger because they can go outside because it's, you know, it's June in the summer, so they can do a little bit more sports. But it's still a pretty fun event with quite a bit of turnout, too.
1: Yeah. Good, yeah.
0: What did you like the most about this first Motion Ball U event, and how did it turn out? Let's start with you, Maddie.
2: Yeah, I think one of my favorite parts about the first marathon of sport at the University of Calgary in many years was definitely just like the interactions that I saw. I was like really adamant that all my friends come. I was like, you need to come experience this. Like, this is probably one of the most fun days like of the year. Like, I when I was at Dalhousie, I looked forward to it every single year. I had so much fun. And I was like, I told my friends, I was like, you just need to come. You just need to come. And a lot of them were like, ah, sure, whatever, like, I'll show up because I need to support you. So they were a little bit more timid. They were like, I don't know what to expect. And then, like, the minute they got there, like, I think every Special Olympic athlete was so welcoming to them and, like, showed them, like, what their community is all about. And so just the interactions between all the participants was probably, like, my favorite part. Like, Bill, a lot of my friends had Bill as their Special Olympic athlete for the day. And, like, they truly treated him like the king he was, which was just, like, super fun to see all my friends get introduced to the community that, like, I love so much. And, like, it kind of just really showed me, like, what Special Olympics is all about, which I thought was, like, super, super special.
0: Yeah, Bill's such a funny guy.
2: They don't call him King Bill for nothing.
0: No. Yeah, there's definitely a reason for that. How do you think it turned out, Paige?
1: I think it turned out really, really well. Obviously, I put a lot of work into this, getting the chapter started, getting the committee together, and just organizing everything. It was really nice to see, like, all my hard work end up playing out. But in general, it was just, like, taking a step back and just seeing everyone, like you said, like, those interactions. And honestly, I was in tears at parts of the day because it was just so moving to see all these students being able to interact with the Special Olympic athletes and everyone just having, like, the best time of their lives, I feel like. Obviously, the Special Olympic athletes are the celebrities of the day. And so it was really, really amazing to see that happen and see everyone supporting them. Kind of a key memory that keeps sticking out and has honestly kept going. One of the Special Olympic athletes who was a part of the King Games team that got put in is Jeff, and he gave everyone nicknames. And so one of the nicknames was the King, and that was given to Reef, who was on our Calgary King Games team. And so that has carried on. And when we went to participate at King Games this past winter in Sudbury after our marathon of sport, we would say, okay, let's hit the King, and we would do his signature dance move. And so when we also won the Motion Ball Award at Kin Games this year, which was really, really special. And so we were like, it's all about hitting the King. We got that from Jeffrey, from the Marathon of Sport, all of that. And so it was super duper just exciting to see, like, those memories that just keep on going on. And I think Reef is always going to have that nickname now, the King.
2: It's never going to leave.
1: And we're going to hit the King every time.

0: You want to do the dance move that Reef likes to do.
1: That's such a cool sounding nickname, though. It's just, you know, you got to keep it. It just sounds so cool. It's exactly. The King. It's just, yeah, it's so cool.
2: That's a great nickname.
1: Did you find anything challenging with this first event? And is there anything you would change going forward? Maddie, let's start with you.
2: Yeah, I think the hardest part was probably, and I think Paige will attest to this, was sponsorship. We had three people on our sponsorship team, but one really kind of just, like, was leading the charge, and she got us, like, a lot of our sponsorship opportunities. And so she was awesome. She was amazing. And, like, a lot of the, like, food sponsors that we got, like, she was the one who got them for us. And so I kind of, my envision for next year is to kind of, like, start on those super, super early so we can get, like, a lot of support from just the surrounding community, because I think the one thing that Motion Ball U is all about is, like, the university community. So I really want to see kind of U Calgary show up for Motion Ball. And I think another challenge was getting students interested and participating. This year it was, like, a lot of our friends. So I kind of hope that in future years it be, again, like, the U Calgary community shows up and supports Motion Ball.
1: Mm-hmm. Well, hopefully, after they did the U Calgary one, hopefully they're going to want to do the NYU one too, because it's just the same amount of fun.
2: Yeah, my friends are already talking about signing up for the Calgary one, so I think I've kind of got them locked in for life now.
1: Yeah. Paige, what are your thoughts? Were there any challenges that you found with this first event?
0: Yeah, I totally agree with Maddie that it was challenging with sponsorship and kind of just getting the word out and getting people to know about it. It's a day that until you experience it, you don't really understand. And so I was trying to describe it to everyone. Even my entire committee had never been to a marathon of sport, really. And so kind of even just trying to explain it to the committee members, it doesn't hit until you experience it. So now that we have had people come, I hope that we can use them to spread the word and they'll keep on spreading it throughout the University of Calgary, and we can just keep on scaling it up and up and up and keep on raising more money for Special Olympics. I think also getting the date and getting the gym booking was a little bit challenging as well, but we are now super duper connected with our athletics department, which is really, really great here at the University of Calgary, and they were able to get the gym booked for us and all that. So next year we'll be more on it and be able to have that booked. It overall honestly couldn't have gone any better. And so, although some things were challenging, it was still the best day I could have ever imagined.
1: That was great that you were able to make it work and get all the sponsorships, because that's what really helps with Special Olympics, because, you know, they all run from sponsors. So that's why they have these big events like Motion Ball, so they can try and get the sponsorships so that Special Olympic athletes can continue to play their sports and just have fun.
0: Exactly. Yeah.
1: So you both have a passion for inclusive recreation and sport, and you believe that Motion Ball can benefit athletes or individuals with an intellectual or developmental disability. Paige, can you share why?
0: Yeah. I'm blanking out. I just think, honestly, something that I just like to say is, like, sport is for everyone. And so I think kind of just with Motion Ball, with learning more, with interacting more with Special Olympics athletes, and I do a lot of work, obviously, with kids, with swim instructing and Grandview kids. I just see the passion that everyone can have for sport and exercise. Being in kinesiology as well, we know exercise is medicine.
2: That's the only thing they tell you in this degree.
0: And so that doesn't need to just apply to certain individuals. That applies to everyone. And so making sure that there are areas for everyone to be able to participate in sport, making sure that it's accessible and inclusive is super duper important. And that's why I keep raising funds for, Special Olympics and being involved in this community. And I hope to bring that into my future career as well. I would love to work with kids and hopefully in physio or medicine of some sort and kind of bring all of that inclusive recreation into it, and just making sure everyone has the ability and time and money and funds and just everything to be a part of sport and exercise, because it's super duper important for everyone.
1: And that's awesome. Every athlete should be a part of sport. You know, it doesn't matter Because a lot of people think, oh, but they have different disabilities. They can't play sports. You can clearly see from Ocean Ball event how great these athletes are.
0: Exactly.
1: Some of them have been to the World Games, National Games. Some of them have, like, multiple gold medals. So you can clearly see they can keep up to the regular other athletes. So it is something special.
0: Exactly.
2: Yeah.
1: How about you, Maddie?
2: Yeah, so I agree with Paige. That's one of my favorite statements. Sport is for everyone. And I think motion ball and Special Olympics together are able to demonstrate that sport is for everyone. And I think one of my favorite parts about motion ball is the ability to get to know the athletes at the event and for all of our university participants to meet the Special Olympic athletes. I think through our marathon of sport and through other events we host throughout the year, kind of just like shows them that like sport is for everybody. And yeah, so I think that's kind of just like what motion ball does is like sport is for everybody. And like, obviously we get to make new friends through the process and we get to fundraise money for Special Olympics so that communities who don't have Special Olympic sports right now can have them in the future. Yeah, that's probably what I would say.
1: Yeah, that's awesome. So you both have been very instrumental with the Motion Ball U program. You also have impressive athletic backgrounds. Paige, you work at the CBHA as a hockey trainer. Mm-hmm. And Maddie, you've worked as a volleyball coach for all ages and abilities. So you both know the importance of sports and recreation in living a healthy lifestyle. But a healthy lifestyle can be challenging for some of our athletes with an intellectual and developmental disability. Maddie, what do you think our athletes can do when they are struggling to work on their health?
2: Yeah, this is a really good question. And I think it's a super important topic. I was doing some volunteering for my practicum at a lab here at the University of Calgary called the Adapted Exercise Science Lab with Dr. St. John. And that's really a huge area of focus with her is how can we make it easier for people with developmental and intellectual disabilities to access exercise and recreation. So I think one thing that Special Olympic athletes or just in general people with developmental or intellectual disabilities who want to get active or have trouble getting active or staying active is just to like reach out to a friend, reach out to a family member. Because I don't know about Paige, I don't know about you, Damien, but I always have more fun staying active when it's with friends. If I have to go to the gym by myself, like I'm way less likely to do that versus if Paige is like, do you want to go like for a swim with me today? So yeah, I think my main kind of recommendation is just to reach out to your community. Maybe that's your mom, your dad, maybe it's a family member or just some friends in the community you've made and say like, hey, do you just want to like go on an outdoor walk today? It doesn't have to be like super like difficult running route, like easy as walking or going for a swim with like a loved one can really just like get you into the habit.
1: Yeah, and it's awesome to stay active too.
2: Yes, very important.
1: Paige, what do you think our athletes can do when they are struggling to work on their health?
0: Yeah, I totally agree with Maddie's statement. Like, having that support is super important as well. Yeah, working as a trainer and providing some kind of rehabilitation help to athletes in the hockey community has definitely, like, helped me grow kind of that advocacy for a healthy lifestyle and rehabilitation and that sort of thing. And so through that, I think, again, having all these different programs and the reason why we are raising money is to be able to provide spaces for hopefully every single athlete out there, anyone that wants to participate. And so just keep on advocating for more programs to be out there so everyone can have accessibility to sport as well. We can continue to, I know, I'm pretty sure Special Olympics has like a healthy athlete sort of program.
2: They do.
0: And where they're going to kind of educate a little bit more about maybe nutrition, what kind of exercises you can be doing. And I think that is something that is important for Special Olympic athletes to have access to, as they may not have those supports within their local kind of chapters and in the sport that they're playing. But I'm glad that, like Special Olympics Canada, are working to provide those educational resources as well on nutrition and what exercises are important. And I think also being a trainer, I think Special Olympic athletes teams should definitely have those people involved as well. And so maybe that's something else that I can advocate a bit more for, because...
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4: The winner of the 2024 Crabo Breaking Barriers in Canada Award goes to The Diary of a Niger Immigrant.
5: Hey, darling, are you in for this ride with me? Let's jump in.
6: Everybody, welcome. Oh my goodness, Choma.
7: No way, that switch was.
6: What is wrong with this, Choma? If I'm not cutting this off, this is exactly how we're going to start the episode. Because what is all this? This is exactly how this episode is going to start.
7: Anyways,
6: I don't need to introduce anymore, because you've met her. By what she has just displayed, you have seen. Yes. What more can I say? Anyways, welcome to yet another episode of The Diary of a Niger Immigrant. I remain Onye Ekenelbi, and with me today is my friend, my sister, my baby mama, because my goddaughter is her daughter, so she's just raising her a little bit for me right now, and then very soon I'll come grab her. She hasn't admitted that she's my godchild, but... She is my godchild, and she is none other but Chioma Nwigwe. You might know her as Oma. She is the one who likes to shake tables.
8: Wow.
6: On Nigerian social media.
8: I do.
6: Always talking about hot topics.
8: I do.
6: And always, she's a feminist. She is an activist. She is someone who also makes a difference in the society here in Canada and in Nigeria. I'm so excited to have her with us here today. She'll introduce herself a little bit more, but for now, help me welcome Chioma Nwigwe.
8: Thank you so much. That was very kind.
6: Oh, yeah.
8: I don't know about shaking tables. Oh. At least I don't set out to, but yes, I am Chioma Nwigwe. Everyone calls me Oma, so yeah. I'm a lawyer, project manager, privacy practitioner. I am also a feminist. I am Wasoka's mommy.
6: Oh. Clock it.
8: Clock it. She's the light of my life, my whole life. But yeah, I'm the founder of City for Every Girl, a nonprofit based currently in Nigeria and focused on protecting the safety and dignity of girls and women. And I am excited to be here.
6: Yay! I know you're excited. I am excited too.
8: I've just been
6: What is there not to be excited
8: about? I've just been nice. I'm here
6: please.
8: Under duress.
6: What? You did not say that. Don't take us seriously, but don't take us seriously. We're just joking. We love each other, I promise. But hopefully we don't break each other's heads today before the end. Anyways, so Chioma, this is The Diary of a Niger Immigrant. So of course I will ask you about your immigration journey. How did you get to Calgary, Canada? Why Calgary, Canada?
8: Okay, where do I start from? Okay, so I schooled in England, and I just hated it. Like, no offense. But
6: why?
8: I mean, I liked my schooling experience, but just the England just wasn't for me.
6: What part of your education did you get?
8: My master's.
6: Okay.
8: I have a master's in international development, and that was in Nottingham, University of Nottingham. I love my school. Like, I love the people I went to school with, but England was just a bit too moody. The people are a bit more... It just wasn't my vibe.
6: Really?
8: Yeah. My sister lives there. So my sister did everything to try to convince me to stay back. I'm like, nope. And I was also in my, we have to go back and make Nigeria work phase, right? So I'm like, if we all leave. At that point, I had a different charity, Bentoria Foundation, and I was focused on access citizenship. And I'm like, if we all leave, then who is going to fix Nigeria? We have to go back and fix Nigeria.
6: Okay.
8: So my sister is like, okay, I mean, if you say so.
6: Until Nigeria happens to you.
8: Oh, Jesus. And it happened, like, the quickness with which it happened to me.
6: Oh,
8: because up until that time, I finished school, I went to law school, I got a job right after, right? And I always had jobs. Like, I always had a job. So I never really had to look for a job or anything. It just happened.
6: Mm-hmm.
8: And then I went back. And for the first time, I had to actually look for a job, and I went through this interview process with a company that I really liked. You know, everything was good. I was excited. And then this insane CEO, who I hadn't met throughout the interview process, I had done the last, what I thought was the last stage of the interview, you know, congratulations had been said, and I was just waiting for the formal email. I was very excited. And then I got a call from the CEO, who I had only met in person. Like, he walked in during one of the interviews and walked out. Mm. And this insane human being asked me to, invited me to dinner.
6: Okay.
8: To dinner at 8 p.m. at Four Points. I'm like, pardon? You say?
6: Really?
8: You say?
6: Was this a British?
8: No, this was, I had come back to Nigeria now.
6: Oh,
8: so I was in Nigeria.
6: Right, now it's making more sense. Okay.
8: British.
6: Oh, yeah, now it's making more sense.
8: No,
6: okay.
8: I had come back. I insisted on coming back. So I came back and I started working with Miss Nigeria. So I had that going. I was doing that. But I also wanted a job in my field, right? My plan was to focus on nonprofit management and all of that. So I was doing other jobs, right? But I wanted one, like, really secure job. And so this guy asked me to come to Four Points, 8 p.m., to finalize everything. Like, I can't remember the exact way he put it.
6: Exactly.
8: But something like finalize everything. And then I asked him, will the HR lady, will she be there, right?
6: Good question.
8: And he said, oh, no, this will be very quick. And I'm like, I'm afraid I can't make it, right? I didn't say it was inappropriate or anything. I just said, well, it's 8 p.m. And it was the same day I had the final thing. So I'm like, I'm all the way back home in Nigeria. There's no way I can make it at that time. Can we reschedule for tomorrow morning, right, in the office? And this is like, don't be a child. I'm like, I am a child.
6: How old were you, please?
8: Please, this was 2019. I was 29. I'm like, please, I'm a child. And my mom is shouting. Because obviously, I knew what he was trying. Like, we both knew what he was trying to do, right? And he's like, oh, this is an offer that a lot of girls will, you know, jump at. I'm like, well, give it to other girls. Certainly not for me. And that kind of, it ended. And I was just so irritated. My sister had already told me about Canada and Express Entry and whatnot, but I hadn't looked at it because access citizenship, right? I really wasn't. But that whole experience, and this was an interview process that was very lengthy. It wasn't like it was just a quick, I had really, and you had celebrated,
6: so
8: you were,
6: much,
8: I was just like, you know what, I'm just tired of it, I'm sick of it. And I started the application process. It was very straightforward at the time. Now it's a lot harder, but at the time it was very straightforward, it was easy. I did it and it worked. And I landed in Toronto. And I think 2 years ago, I decided to make the move to Calgary because I got married and I just feel like Calgary is a better city, is a more family-friendly city. And so we made the decision to move here.
6: Yeah, that's awesome. I'm glad you moved.
8: I'm glad.
6: Because I know when we first moved, when we first met, you were like, you used to live in Toronto.
8: Yeah. We had just moved when we first met.
6: Yes. So I'm so glad that
8: you're one of the first people I met in Calgary, actually.
6: You know Clarkie. So if you know Chioma, just know that I am one of the first people in her life.
8: Yeah, you're one of the first people I met here.
6: Yeah. And it's so interesting the way we met. Like, I just saw you on
8: in
6: church. And I was like, can I ask you a question?
8: Yeah.
6: And that was it. Like, I was doing a studio on Main Street in our church. And that was just it. And I love the way we just connected off the bat, right? And the fact that our husbands also met and they also connected off the bat.
8: That first dinner, it was like they had known each other for so long.
6: I know. It felt really, really good. It just felt organic. And like nothing has been forced and all of that. And then Wasoka came. I knew you before you got pregnant in Wasoka. So I knew you longer than you've been a mom. So anyways, and then all of a sudden, Choma, you became a mom. And then we saw a different side of you. We're like, what is this content? I mean, I see, this is not the Choma that we knew.
7: This is not the Gbasgbos
6: that we know. Choma is now carrying baby. She's now talking about breastfeeding, postpartum. What happened? What did motherhood do to you?
8: Motherhood changed me. See, the thing is, so for most of my life, I didn't even want to get married. Like, marriage was not a thing. It's not just that it wasn't a thing. It was that I did not want it. Like, I didn't desire it, right?
6: Why?
8: Well, so I made the decision that I wouldn't get married when I was like 8 years old, right?
6: Are you joking?
8: I'm not joking. So I asked my mom, when I grew up, can I be a dad? And she said, no. And I said, well, then I'm not getting married. Right, because for me, the only way marriage made sense was if I was the dad in the equation.
6: Why?
8: Because dads had fun. And this was the way I interpreted it as an 8-year-old girl, right? Moms didn't have fun. At the time, we lived in a block of flats, right? And it was a very lively neighborhood. We're very close-knit. I still remember all my neighbors. We're still in touch. Like, we grew up with family.
6: Where is that?
8: In Owerri. I grew up in Owerri. So we had an insight into not just our lives, but the lives of our neighbors, our friends, our, you know, all of that. And the dads had hobbies. Like, my dad plays lawn tennis every day. To this day, every day after work, he comes home, he changes, he plays, he goes and he plays lawn tennis. Wow. We had people who had many dads. They all had different things. Some would play Scrabble after. Like, they had things. But moms just took care of the family, right?
6: Yeah.
8: My mom, like, they would, you know, they would cook, they would clean. Well, I mean, we had helps, so, but they would supervise. There was always something they were doing. The only other place they went to was church. And I'm just like, being a mom is not fun. My parents were very traditional, as a lot of parents were at that time. So my dad was well taken care of, right? And I'm like, I want to be well taken care of. In my 8-year-old brain, I'm just like, this looks like the life.
6: I want this life. Yes.
8: You know? And when my mom said I couldn't, I'm like, well, then I'm not getting married. And through the years, there wasn't a lot that happened that changed my mind about it. If anything, I got confirmation that, you know, maybe more refined, more nuanced, but still confirmation that being a wife was hard work, and marriage generally favored men far more than women. And so marriage wasn't really on my mind. But you see, kids, I always knew I wanted kids, always. My mom, when I told her I was getting married, she showed me her prayer request for 2022. And apparently she had written it after I told her I was going to do IVF.
6: Really? Oh, wait. You wanted to do IVF to have kids?
8: Yeah.
6: But you weren't interested. So where was the sperm? Just a sperm donor, like a sperm bank?
8: Yeah, that's not
6: okay.
8: That can't be arranged. So after I remember the day I had that conversation, my mother shouted, God for me!
6: Oh my God.
8: That was the day she put the request in writing, you know? And yeah, so motherhood, I always knew I wanted to be a mom. I always wanted that, right? So when I got pregnant, like, you saw me in pregnancy, I was a happy bunny. Like, I couldn't wait to meet her. And she is every single thing.
6: Oh my gosh, why do I have chills right now? Because Wasoka is, her name is Wasoka, and the meaning of Wasoka is, the baby is sweet.
8: Literally. That's what it told me.
6: And she is sweet.
8: Oh my God.
6: Oh my goodness.
8: I know I'm biased because I'm her mom.
6: She really is sweet. Like, I'm such a happy baby.
8: Oh my God.
6: The fact that she's such a happy baby is like the icing on the cake.
8: She is.
6: Like,
8: and I know this is like, because if I'm watching somebody say this, I'll roll my eyes. But before I had her, so I was reading a lot of stuff, and they said the baby picks up on your energy, right? Mm-hmm. So I was so intentional about being happy, so much so that like 5 days after, right before I ended up in the ER, because I was holding her too much, I was crying, but I was holding her. And because I didn't want her to see me sad, mm-hmm. my husband walked into the room and saw me like this. Tears were rolling down my face, but I was smiling because I didn't want her to see me sad. Aww. Since they said the big up on the energy, I'm like, well, if I start crying, then she's going to be a crybaby. Yeah. So because I wanted her to be happy, I was just like, it is without a doubt the most difficult thing I have done in my life. Nothing that you read or prepares you for it, right? Mm-hmm. Because even when you know mentally what to expect, the actual experience when you're actually doing it is so different.
0: Yeah.
8: But the beauty of it is that you get your reward immediately, right? Mm-hmm. When they smile back, mm-hmm. when they hit their milestones, when, you know, all of that. And what breaks my heart is that a lot of moms don't get to enjoy that because they're so in the trenches, mm-hmm. in the weeds. They're so overwhelmed that they don't even have the time to appreciate those little milestones that keep you going, right? Mm-hmm. Because I feel like that's what they are. Like the reward just, it gives you like a burst of energy that mm-hmm. allows you to keep going. Mm-hmm. But a lot of moms are so overwhelmed. They're tired. So you don't even have the time to appreciate and celebrate, you know, mm-hmm. those rewarding moments as your child, you know, grows. And it makes me really sad when I think about it for moms. But it's been a wonderful experience. It's changed me in a way I knew was possible. I knew that being a mom was going to
6: Your heart could be softer. You knew that your heart could be softer.
8: I'm a very soft girl. I'm a very soft girl.
6: Okay, if you say so. Whatever makes you happy.
8: I'm a very soft girl, but yeah.
6: Okay.
8: It's
6: How did it change you? Why did it make you see life differently? Because I feel like the fact that your content became different, your outlook on life became different, I feel like it changed you and you started to see life differently.
8: I feel like it wasn't as much as changing me to the extent of seeing life differently, as much as it energized me to take action and speak about the things that I care about, right? Mm-hmm. There are a lot of things I care about, but I had always been one of those people that just felt that, considering that the overwhelming majority of Nigeria's population is living in poverty, there are more important things to talk about on social media than relationship, marriage, mm-hmm. motherhood. Motherhood maybe not, but relationship, marriage, and all of that. And then when I had Nwasuka, it changed my perception on that. Because I quickly realized just how intertwined those things are. They're not side topics, right?
0: Mm-hmm.
8: Marriage is more than likely the longest relationship any of us will ever be in our lifetime.
0: Mm-hmm.
8: It's a relationship that can make or break you. The person you choose to spend your life with can pretty much determine the trajectory of your life.
0: Mm-hmm.
8: And that person directly impacts your motherhood journey. The level of support you receive during, whether it's motherhood or throughout your marriage, can impact everything from your career to even your life, right? Mm-hmm. Whether you leave or your own lives can be determined by the person you choose to partner with. So this isn't like a side topic. It's not something that, you talk about when everything else is exhausted. The more time I spent being a mom, the more angry I became at, you know, just things that weren't done right. I remember the day I decided to start speaking about, you know, marriage and particularly men on Instagram. I remember it clear as day, right? I had opened my phone, like just, you know, picked up my phone, went on Instagram. And the first three posts I saw were from podcasts talking about women. right? Talking about what women in this generation were doing, right? Talking about how...
6: And men were the hosts.
8: And it was men that were the hosts, right? Mm-hmm. There were, you know, one or two women there, but it was driven by men, right?
6: I feel like I know the podcast.
8: Yeah. And it's like, I'm like, oh my God, can women catch a break?
6: Mm-hmm.
8: If you think in 2025 that women are the reason that marriages are failing, that, you know, the family is under attack, then you must be living under a rock.
6: Mm-hmm.
8: The average woman, from the moment that she's able to comprehend and understand, marriage, motherhood is drummed into your ear,
6: exactly.
8: Right? I still recall as a young girl, when you're sweeping, bend down and sweep properly. Is this how you sweep in your husband's house? You have to learn how to cook. Is this how you cook in your husband's house? You know, and we do all of this shaping and framing and, you know, lecturing only to hand women over to men who have been completely unprepared for marriage and supporting motherhood. I went through the first post, I ignored it. I went through the second post, I ignored it. I went through the third post and I'm like, that's it. That is it. I've had it. Yeah. Someone needs to talk to men. And clearly the men are not going to do it.
6: Mm-hmm.
8: Clearly the men have no interest in doing it because they choose not to be accountable, right? They choose not to speak to other men. There are a handful of men who talk about it. There are a handful of people who are focused on that, but not nearly as much as you have, as the focus you have on women.
6: Mm-hmm.
8: And I'm like, you know what? I'm going to do it. Like, I'm just going to, like, my friends were shocked because I had zero interest in having any of those conversations, right? My focus has always been on feminism and women and women's rights and empowering women and building women's confidence and whatnot. But I'm like, yeah, let's do it.
6: There's a hole there that needs to be, or a gap that needs to be filled, right?
8: Mm-hmm.
6: And I think you've been doing it pretty well. I love the way... I don't know why it doesn't keep going. I don't picture your content in front of my face as I don't know. I love the way you, I can tell that Choma just woke up and there was a burning thing that just set the camera. And the way she's done talking, it just ends.
8: Yeah.
6: You're like, someone needs to tell you guys. And it ends. Someone needs to talk about this. You guys need to do better. And it just ends. It's like, that is the point of it. And whether you like it or not, I have dropped it. You take it or not.
8: That's it, really.
6: But that is really good. I love it. But at the same time, how much backlash versus accolades do you get for the kind of content you put out?
8: I have no idea.
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0: From elegant piano to crushing metal riffage, that's what's in store for this episode of The Reference Desk. My name is Andrew Baldock, and this is a wandering feature dedicated to unearthing interesting albums, artists, and songs in the expansive CJSW library. And because it's October, I thought it would be a great opportunity to dive into one of my favorite sections of the library.
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0: On this episode of The Reference Desk, we're talking Unexpect, an avant-garde progressive metal band hailing from Montreal. Unexpect blends the musical stylings of tech death, black and symphonic metal, dark cabaret, jazz, funk, and just a dash of electronic music. With anywhere from 5 to 7 musicians at once, the result is absolute musical chaos.

Over three albums and one EP, Unexpect Songs have included guitar, violin, cello, clarinet, piano, saxophone, vocals, of course, and bass, with the 2001 to 2015 bassist playing a beastly nine-string bass from 2005 onwards. Combining all of this into a coherent track proves a bit difficult, and many, even the heaviest of metalers, can find the work of Unexpect to be somewhat abrasive. But as one listens through the work of Unexpect, there's a clear progression from total chaos to finding that sweet spot between harmony and dissonance.

Eventually, this culminates as a very in-unison chaos, if that makes any sense, on their final album, Fables of the Sleepless Empire. Interestingly enough, you can actually trace the progression of the band's sound through a few songs that were re-released later on. For example, In Velvet Coffins We Slept, from their first album, was re-released on the following EP, We Invaders. Here's a quick comparison.

Next is Chromatic Chimera from We Invaders, that changed drastically from a solo piano piece with some electronic elements added in to a full-blown metal track on In a Flesh Aquarium.

Now, there isn't a track that made a jump from In a Flesh Aquarium to Fables. However, you don't really need one, as I said earlier. It's evident throughout the album that the band has really perfected their in-unison chaos.

Onyxspect released their first album, Utopia, independently. Their EP, We Invaders, with Galley Records, a small independent label based out of Verdun, Quebec. And In a Flesh Aquarium, through the much larger Manhattan label, The End. Fables of the Sleepless Empire, however, was a return to an independent release. The band hasn't said in interviews why they parted ways with The End, only that they had planned to do an independent release in the future, and parting ways with The End created that opportunity. Unfortunately, it also tacked another 2 years onto the time it took for the album to go from start of recording to release, which was quite the disappointment for the European Prognation Tour with Dream Theater, who was encouraging a new release to increase hype for the tour.

Now, Unexpect bassist Chaoth promised in an interview with Metalcast that their album After Fables wouldn't take 5 years. However, after a 3-year hiatus, Unexpect sadly called it quits. They announced via Facebook that energy for the band had just gradually lost steam, and all members agreed that focusing on other projects would be for the best. It's also somewhat unfortunate that the Encyclopedia Metallum does not list any new projects for the core members of Unexpect, aside from Chaoth, who is currently involved with Matthew Marcotte's instrumental prog band Humanoid, and his own project, Von Dogma I.

0: Hello, and you are tuned in to The Brutal and the Beautiful. Continuously mixed electronic dance music every Monday from 12 to 2 p.m. The show is brought to you by Bike Bike. You can find them at 430B 40th Ave, Northeast, Calgary, Alberta. Show them some love at bikebike.ca. I'll tell you more about them in a little bit there. But we got a couple tracks in on The Brutal and the Beautiful already to tell you about. This is Surf by Beichimo playing right now from their full-length album, Personality Computer. You can find this on the label Woodland Creatures. And we had Le Seraphim, which is a K-pop artist I just learned of today, channeling a little bit of Macarena there. Track's called Boom Pala. And you can find that over on Source Music, Hybe Geffen. Might be a collab of labels there. And starting things off, we had Ruth Keenan, I believe. Was that the name of the song? Let's just make sure we got everything right. Track is called Patricus Maximus from the release When Love Was Lord of All. And I think that's a self-released album. Yep, self-released. My name's Chris Brennan, and this is CJSW 90.9 FM, broadcasting out of Calgary, Alberta, Canada, at the University of Calgary campus radio station on Treaty 7 land. City of Calgary is also home to Métis Nations 5 and 6. And I got a guest in the booth, a fella named Benjamin. Hi, Benjamin. How you doing?
1: Good, how are you?
0: We're getting Benjamin show trained to be able to be a programmer here at CJSW, so you'll be hearing more from him for the next 4 weeks. Are you happy to be getting show trained?
1: Yeah, I'm really excited to start training.
0: It sounds like we have some common interests in electronic music, so I think this will go great. But this is The Brutal and the Beautiful. Let's go.

0: Hey, there we go. Got a couple tracks in there. We want to tell you about what you're hearing on The Brutal and the Beautiful. This is Sumas Norv. Track's called Watch. It's the extended mix from the release House Gems Sampler. Do you got the other track there, Benjamin? Maybe you can tell us about what that last track was. You can even read it off of here.
1: So the last track was Bedlam Boys.
0: Bedlam Boys.
1: The extended mix by Danny Parton.
0: That's right.
1: Featuring Elsa Carolyn.
0: Totally. And that one's on Jolene Records. Happy to get that one on. Don't think that one's out yet. We had Jacques Lenoir in there as well with We Find an Island extended mix from the Hidden Bullets Sampler. You can find that one over on the label Bellos Gardo. That's the same label that this track came out on as well. And we also had in there Immortala and Pablo Key with Make It Mine from the Make It Mine EP. You can find that one on Protect the Vibe Music. What are you thinking of the show so far there, Benjamin?
1: Yeah, it's been going great. I've been really enjoying the new music.
0: That's awesome. I'm glad you're here and you're enjoying the vibes. I can't wait to hear what you're going to play. You already getting ideas about what you want to play when you host The Brutal and the Beautiful?
1: Yeah.
0: That's great. That's what I want to hear. We'll keep it dialed. We're live here on CJSW 90.9 FM.

0: Big old set there, a bunch of tracks. Didn't tell you what you've been hearing. Some of you might be able to guess this one. We got the Chemical Brothers with their track Go. This is the Dancin' remix. It's a white label mix, so, you know, it's an unauthorized mix. We like to get those on the show. Benjamin, what did we hear before that?
1: We heard from the artist ODX, Revolution 1000, Here Come Ja Mix, with the album Revolution 1000.
0: Yeah, it's a single, and you can find that on the label Erect. Also, we had a little bit of throwback vibes there. We had Nico D'Andrea and Austin Mills doing their Public Enemy Bring the Noise 2026 Extended Afro Mix. Lots of fun on that one. And we had some Police in the mix there, too. What was that one, Benjamin?
1: It was the EX The Bass featuring Ray Horton with Message in a Bottle Extended Mix, which was a single.
0: That is a single, and you can find that one on Deep Spank. The name of that label. Also in there, Constantine Cobra, love that name. Track called Give What You Need. It's on a release called All Feels Right, and you can find that one on The Gardens of Babylon. And I think that catches us all up. You can always find the playlist for The Brutal and the Beautiful available online at cjsw.com. 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You can find it on Apple Music and see the entire playlist that way too. But while I got you here and we got a loop in the background, I'm going to let you know about our show sponsor one more time. It's Bike Bike. 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And this is The Brutal and the Beautiful. Let's just keep these vibes going.

why you're here. You're here because you know something. What you know, you can't explain. You can't explain. But you feel it. You felt it out your entire.

Getting some throwback local content here. This is the artist formerly known as Crooka, now going by Age. You can catch him Friday nights on Fade to Bass. Shout out AJ. Yeah, track's called Odd Reflection from the Affairs of Honor EP on Substation Recordings. Stevie Williams was before that with House Music's Bumpin' from the House Music's Bumpin' EP on the label On Y Va. That just means let's go or here we go in French, in case you're curious. Matt Kane was in there with Perfect Storm, a favorite of mine. I really like that one by Matt Kane. He's got some local stuff that I need to pick up on Bandcamp Friday. If you don't know about Bandcamp Friday, it's the one day a month where all the music sales from the music go to the artist. Bandcamp waives their fee and just gives the money to the artist. So yeah, I think it's the first Friday of every month. We also got the latest from a DEADMAU5. That was not exactly, it was the Rinzen extended remix on Mousetrap. We also had A Little Bit Orange in there with The Siren. You can find that one over on Kudo After Dark. And this is The Brutal and the Beautiful.

one's called One Step Forward. It's by Lauren Ritter. Release is called Memory Detached EP. It's not dropping until June 26th on Rift Vision. Before that, we got a local track by Nick K2 on Be Nasty Beats. That was Lower Now, instrumental mix. Prospa's latest in there, collaborating with Katama. That was Break Free, extended mix from the Free Your Mind album sampler 2. Got two samplers so far, a whole bunch of tracks there. Most of it sounded really good. You can find that over on the label Circo Loco Records. We heard from local producer Nightshade collaborating with Chacao. That was Warning. And another Canadian track in there. We had Om Nom collaborating with Sven Lockenhor. I think I'm saying the name right. Might be butchering it. Watch Where You Walk, Sidewalk Talk, extended mix. You can find that over on Boom Records. And that catches us all up. Still got another 15 minutes left of brutal and beautiful beats for your afternoon. I hope you're all having a great day. It's beautiful out here in Calgary. You can also catch this show Saturday mornings, 3 a.m. to 5 a.m. in case you're looking for a little sunrise mix here on CJSW.

Had to just throw one more in there. That last one was short. It was the extended mix. That don't make sense. 2.5 minutes? That's not extended. Taking us out, Jan Wagner's track Awake is on the label Yotanka Records. Cirilio Jr. was before that with Don't Go. You can find that on Tank Floor. We had Rumpus with Hide and Seek extended mix on Purple Tea Records. And we had Jaden G with Feeling Alive extended club mix on Ninja Tune. Lauren Ritter in there with One Step Forward. I think I already mentioned that one. But this has been another episode of The Brutal and the Beautiful. Our show sponsor is Bike Bike. 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Keep it dialed for more great CJSW content.

0: Superb! Let's take it from the top once more, my darling.
1: Oh, I'm so bored, Laszlo. We've been playing the song for hours. Can we try something else?
0: Absolutely not. We have to be ready to hit all of the local bars in Calgary, Alberta.
1: Oh, fine. I suppose we'll try it again.
0: Oh, her hoop skirt was a poop skirt when she couldn't find the loop.
2: Hey, dudes, what's crack-a-lackin' over here?
1: What the hell are you doing here, Colin Robinson? Get out!
0: It's fine, my darling. What do you want, Colin Robinson?
2: Well, I just couldn't help but notice your jam sesh was getting a little stale. I thought I'd give you a little song I wrote to spice things up.
1: Stale? Have you seen the way you dress? We don't want to play your boring, stupid song, Colin Robinson.
0: Hold on, my darling. I think it's worth a try.
2: As an energy vampire, I was really enjoying their bickering and band drama. But I figured rickrolling them and the collective groan their audiences will feel will be even more scrumdiddlyumptious.
0: Never gonna give you up.
1: Never gonna let you down.
0: Never gonna run around and desert you.
1: Never gonna make you cry.
0: Never gonna say goodbye. Never gonna tell a lie and hurt you.
2: Okay, that's enough, guys.
0: I say, Colin Robinson, that song wasn't bloody bad.
1: I can't see how anyone would ever get tired of that song. Oh, it feels so weird being nice to someone.
0: Yes, thank you, Colin Robinson.
2: Yeah, no probs. There's plenty more where that came from.
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This is On This Day Yesterday. I am your guest host, Lionel Seward. Welcome to the show. It is great to be back here at CJSW. And honestly, you know, summer is just about here or here, depending on who you ask. And you know what? For weather today, not too bad. No summer showers and not even that much sun when I was coming in. But you know what? Sometimes that's what we need. A little bit of layaway from the heat, and honestly, I can't complain. It's not raining, it's not too sunny, it's not too hot. It's a great day to listen to some music, kick your feet up, and hang with us here at CJSW. And for what you just heard, most recently was Man-Made Monster by Radio Cult, off their album Radio Cult versus Mecha Radio Cult. Before that was Going to Las Vegas by Gas Huffer, off their album Janitors of Tomorrow. And before that was The Monoxides with I've Got an Idea. Of course, The Monoxides, a product of Moncton, New Brunswick. So some great Canadian content there for you to kick off the show. And we got more great music coming your way soon.

0: All right, CJSW 90.9 FM. This is On This Day Yesterday, brought to you by LaRue Music here in Calgary. And honestly, you know, we had some great songs just then. I will get to those in a minute. But, you know, we're getting closer and closer to Stampede Week. And honestly, I usually stay away from the Stampede Grounds. Heck, Calgary in general during Stampede, because it's just too much for me. But, you know, sometimes you got to make an exception. And who knows, maybe I'll head to the Stampede Grounds this year and take in some of the performances and some of the fair food. Because honestly, that's my jam, is the Midway fair food. Always looks interesting every year. Maybe not necessarily good, but interesting is always great. So what you just heard was Kids with Guitars by Action Slacks off of the self-titled album Kids with Guitars. Before that was Tragedy at Sea by Big Sad off their album Black Umbrellas. Before that was Dream Division by Drop Diver off their album Model Citizen. And before that was Turned It Off by the Monotrons off their album Out of Bananas. Coming up, we got more great music, so stay tuned.
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0: 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This is On This Day Yesterday. I am your guest host, Lionel Seward. Welcome to the show. If you're just tuning in, you know, recently I've done a lot of thinking and tried to come up with what I'm going to do for the summer. And you know what? I think I might have found it. I think I'm going to do some more show fills here at CJSW when the time comes, if the opportunity arises, because honestly, I've found that I've missed it, and it's so glad to be back. For those of you who don't know, my last show fill was actually on this show back in November, and honestly, I love everything here at CJSW. It's a great time. If you're a new listener, keep it locked. We've got great music, great hosts, and awesome things coming up, like Sled Island and other live events that we're going to have live performances here at CJSW in the room next to me. And honestly, this time of year for local music is absolutely fantastic. But anyway, what you just heard was I Am a Ghost by Frogmouth off the album I Am a Ghost. And then Calgary's own Jade Elephant with Zombie off of their self-titled album. And before that, also a band from Calgary, In Search of Sasquatch, with No Better off their album, Prismatic. So we've got more great music coming your way here on CJSW 90.9 on this day yesterday. Keep it locked and keep it cranked.
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This is On This Day Yesterday. I am your guest host, Lionel Seward. And unfortunately, our time together for the day is coming to an end. But don't be sad. We got more great music coming to you on CJSW 90.9. There's always great music here and great people too. So what you just heard was Good For You by the Grimjacks was first. Halftime Oranges with Salamander on My Veranda was second. King Mestino with Over a Mile Away off their album Medusa was third. And lastly, and most recently, was The Strand with Insult to Injury off their album Underdogs. You know, we got more great music. I will highlight one song in particular. We've got Lumper by the Pinehurst Kids coming up. And honestly, I love the Pinehurst Kids. So let's sit back, relax, and enjoy our last bit of time together as we've got Lumper right on tap for you.

0: I came upon a man in the desert 90.9 FM years ago. Somewhere that was not Calgary, Alberta, but somewhere that was Calgary, Alberta, Canada. I came upon a man in the desert, and he told me his name was CJSW. And he looked so dehydrated, I just knew I couldn't believe him, because isn't that a radio station? And he said to me, "Do you have any water?" And I said, "No. But would you like to listen to CJSW 90.9 FM? We are near Calgary, Alberta, which is where they broadcast from." And the man I met in the desert said, "No, thank you. I'd really like some water. I'm having some strange times right now." And I looked at that man and I said, "Well, then I will listen to my radio on my own." I'm sure he's still wandering the desert to this day.
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1: Okay, but Mr. White, how are we gonna, like, do that? We've been looking forever, yo.
0: Ugh, I suppose you're right, Jesse. It's been one step forward and two steps back. 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

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My name's Rena, and you are listening to Revolutions Per Minute. This is about my fourth Monday on the air. I moved over from Saturday nights, and that's where M is now with Greenhouse, if that's what you usually are used to hearing on Mondays. But yeah, here I am. As I said, Revolutions Per Minute is the name of the hour, and it is a lovely June 15th, beautiful day outside. It's 3:11 p.m. Good start to the week, if you ask me. Nice Monday to have. And we started the set off, or the show off, with the last track was Stay in the Car by Bachelor, J-Som, and Pale Hound. Before that, we had, fresh off of our chart list, we had Zoe Amba with their track Dead End Street off of a new album of theirs called Eyes Full. And we started the show off with Polished Knives by Montreal's Cola. That's off a new album of theirs called Cost of Living Adjustment, and I really do love it. It's one of my favorite Cola albums. So check it out if you haven't heard it yet. But if you liked that Pale Hound track, we are giving away a couple Sled Island tickets, and you can see Pale Hound on Wednesday, June 17th, just a couple days away here at Dickens. Doors open at 6:30. The show starts at 7:30, and I have one pair of tickets to give away. So if you want them, text in the booth or call. It's 403-220-3991. I will get all your information, and Sled Island will send you some tickets. So again, if you want to see Pale Hound, CJSW and Sled Island are giving away a pair of tickets to see them at Dickens this Wednesday, June 17th, show starting at 7:30 p.m. So there we have it. I'm going to check the texts, and I'm going to leave you off with Litty Gray here with their track, My Metro Card. So keep the dial locked and enjoy. This is Revolutions Per Minute, and you're tuned in to CJSW.

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Shout out to everyone who texted in already. And congratulations to Jude. Have lots of fun at Pale Hound on Wednesday. We just heard Kneecap with their track On Ra off of their new album, Fenian. It is amazing. Go listen to it after the show, of course. And then before that, we had Gans with their track I Think I Like You off of their new album, Good for the Soul. Before that, we had Gauntlet Hair with their track That's Your Call off of their self-titled album. And we started the show off, or the set off, with My MetroCard by La Tigre off of their self-titled album. And coming up next, we got a band called Tree Boy and Arc. They just released an album called Goose, and this track of theirs is called Parts and Labor. Totally a revolutions per minute track, if you ask me. So I hope you enjoy. If you want to just say hey, you can text in the booth 403-220-3991. Otherwise, I'll see you on the other side of this set.

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This is Marbled Eye, a track called No Faith Restored off of their newest EP, Forever. A lot of good punk music coming out because the state of the world is just so crazy. And, you know, artists, especially punk artists of now and the past are always not afraid to talk about it. So that was No Faith Restored, as I said, Marbled Eye. And before that, we had local band Stucco, one of my favorites, with their track Procession off of their LP1. And before that, we had Telehealth with their track Cool Job off of their new album Green World Image, another great post-punk band with a beautiful album that just came out. Go give it a listen. And we started the set off with Tree Boy and Ark and their track Parts and Labor off of their new album Goose. Also, totally worth a listen. Got some great tracks here today for you guys. I hope you agree. I hope you're enjoying. The rest of the show is not super nice on the language. These people have something to say. So, listener discretion advised. Listen at your own risk, but it's going to be really fun. We're starting off with a brand new Show Me the Body track. This is called Eat for Peace, and I hope you enjoy. It's great. Show Me the Body new album is coming out soon. It's called Alone Together, and so this is one of the singles off of that. So here it is, Eat for Peace by Show Me the Body. 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

CJSW 90.9 FM. That was a track called Highway on Strike by McCluskey off of their latest EP. I sure am getting sick of this bowling alley. Said that one on the radio one too many times now, but gotta share the tracks with you. Before that, we had Proto Martyr with their track Here Is the Thing off of their album Relatives in Descent. And at the top of the set, we had Eat for Peace by Show Me the Body off of their upcoming album Alone Together. And right now, we have Montreal's Octoplut with their track Pedre dans la carte. That's my French for today. I'm going to tell you what we're listening to because it's time I say goodbye. After this track, we're going to have E-Girls for President by Vancouver, BC's Hillsboro. And after that, we have National Anthem by the Sleevens. There it is. And then we have the Real McKenzies with their track Read a Book. And to finish off the show, we have General Chaos with their track The Idiots Have Taken Over. So keep the dial locked. This next set kind of gets like into country punk-ish. So I hope you like it. And if you don't, you'll just have to tune back in next week and see what I got for you then. Stay tuned, though, for 4A Transform. We got Reed here in the booth taking over for Ryan. And Reed had some time on my Saturday night slot, too. So, if you like my show and you've been a long-time listener, well, maybe you have crossed paths with Reed, who's going to be holding it down for the next 2 hours. So keep the dial locked. CJSW 90.9 FM. 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

Bonjour and hello, and welcome to CJSW 90.9 FM, broadcasting live in Treaty 7 territory. Mulkinstis is the home of the Treaty 7 people, the Blackfoot or Nitsitapi of Siksika, Kainai, and Pagani, the Beaver people of Tsuut'ina, and the Stony Nakota of Morley, which includes Chiniki, Bearspaw, and Wesley First Nations. We're also walking in the footsteps of Métis Region 3, so we acknowledge all of the families and the history that is steeped into this land for those generations of the past and those generations yet to be born.

All right, folks, you are listening to the Fourier Transform here on CJSW 90.9 FM. My name is Reed. I'm filling in today. Thank you, Raina, for that wonderful hyping up of myself coming into this show. I'll be here from 4 to 6, and then it will be something else. You are listening right now. Well, what you just heard was Guided by Voices from their new album, Crawl Space in the Pantheon. That just came out. It's like their, I think, 5 millionth album or something like that. That was a track called Lost in the Sun. And what you are hearing in the background here is an electronic artist from Regina, Saskatchewan, my hometown, as well as probably this person's. It's called Psst Shh. That is the name of the artist. It's spelled Psst Shh, P-S-S-T-S-H-H. Psst Shh. And this is a track called Case Closed from their new album, which is also on the CJSW chart list, Hooked on Spelunking. And this is just nice and pleasant to listen to. I think I'll be using this as background music for the entire show, if you'll allow me to do so, which you will, because you have no say in this kind of thing. What do we have coming up next in the set? So it's going to be a very sled-focused set. This is the last episode of the Fourier Transform before Sled starts, and then once the Fourier Transform comes back next week, Sled will already be over, so it is my duty to play a bunch of Sled Island artists, as well as some things just from our chart list. Not a whole lot of retro stuff that I often like to play from, like, this era in time, but there will be some. But we're going to start off with an artist that I am excited to see at Sled Island, a guy named Gus Engelhorn. He will also be doing a live session here on CJSW. Please go to sledisland.com and go to the schedule thing to find out exactly when that session and a bunch of other live sessions are happening. They're actually making the live session room all pretty as we speak. I'm looking through the window right now. They're putting up a whole bunch of reflective mylar and stuff to make it extra nice and shiny for our esteemed guests that will be here over the course of the next week. Anyway, as I said, in the background here is Psst Shh, and then after that will be Gus Engelhorn, and then we will get into some more new things and some more Sled artists. So keep it locked at 90.9 FM, CJSW 90.9 FM out of the University of Calgary. I'm Reed filling in, and here comes some Gus Engelhorn. Let's transition this nice and smooth as possible. Here we go. Wait for it.

Praise be, praise be, holding under the sun. Bike shadows, handlebar, hands clap, hands embrace the day. You're brave enough to raise a hand, take a turn. Praise be, praise be, holding wiped out, watching clouds on your back. Clap hands, behold the day. You got a nickname, Snap Tea.

Welcome back to my voice. This is the Fourier Transform. I'm Reed filling in today. What you just heard was not, Angéline de Poitrine has not just added a vocalist who speaks English rather than French. That was, in fact, a band called, what were they called? It Foot, It Ears, spelled all lowercase, It Foot, comma, It Ears. And that's from a new album of theirs called Tiptoe Loops, which I will be giving the rest of a spin, I do believe, later today. I really want to hear the rest of that. But I played you the opening track called It Sermonette. Before that, Oil Giant, also a sled artist. It Footed Ears is not a sled artist, but these guys are. Oil Giant I definitely want to catch them at Sled. They have an album called You Are Elect. They are from Toronto, and that was a track called Rattlesnake Kind of Year. That really, really heavy one back in the set. Before that, the very much lighter sounding one, clearly recorded on a 4-track recorder. And I say clearly because, one, it sounds like it, and two, they say it in the album credits. That is from a Canadian artist called Rare Spam. They have a new album called Method of Revelation, and that was a track called Two Have Been Green, as in two, T-O, apostrophe V-E, Ben Green. And then starting off the set was Gus Engelhorn, another sled artist who I'm looking forward to and will be doing a session here on CJSW in the coming week from his album The Broken Balladeer. That was a track called Better Watch Your Step. Let's see, what do we have next here? I have it all planned out. Oh, by the way, in the background once again, some stuff from Regina Saskatchewan's from their new album, Hooked on Spelunking. This one is a track called Mute Lip. And then coming up is a band that I saw last year at the Sled opening show. They're from Vancouver, and at the time they were called Computer. And now they're not. Now they're called Concrete Vehicles. Here's a track called Concrete Vehicles on CJSW.

Sounds like we're in a horrible electronic circus. I think that was a recent movie. Anyway, you are still listening to the Fourier Transform here on CJSW 90.9 FM. What you just heard was another sled band, band that is playing the Sled Island Festival, which starts basically tomorrow night. But they are not playing tomorrow night. That was Pastel Blank. From their newest album, Unmade in Minutes, that's called Sweet Nick. Please check your sled guides and or the sled website to figure out when you might be able to see them. Before that, local act Salt Horse, also a sled artist. I think they're playing a couple of times. That is a track called Chinatown Garbage from their new album, Lucky Teeth. I think it came out last year, but still relatively new. Before that, you heard them on the previous show, but I played them again. I played a different song. That was Telehealth from their new album, Green World Image. Kokomo 2 was the song. I suppose an unauthorized sequel to the Beach Boys Kokomo, because I think we needed one. And starting off the set was Concrete Vehicles with Concrete Vehicles, formerly known as Computer, from Vancouver. That is from their newest record, Station on the Hill. They played last year under the name Computer. They will play this year under the name Concrete Vehicles. What do we got next? We have, Snooper. This was the big announcement. One of the big announcements, one of the big headliners in the indie rock space, at least at this year's Sled. We got Snooper coming up from their latest album, Worldwide on Tape. Excited about that one. And after that, a couple of littler, not as famous, not as indie famous Sled artists called Banana House and the Soreheads. What you're hearing in the background is more from Regina, Saskatchewan, an electronic artist with a new album called Hooked on Spelunking. This track is called Teal Sphinx that you hear. All right, it is time. It is time to play Snooper. Here it is on CJSW 90.9 FM out of the University of Calgary.

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All right, what you just heard was the Soreheads from so-called Montreal, Quebec, Canada. That was a new single of theirs called Zora, Z-O-R-R-A. And I think it said explicit on Apple Music here, but I can't tell if that's true because that was all in Spanish and I don't know Spanish. They will be playing at Sled. There will be two sets by them at Sled, so you have very few excuses. You have one fewer excuse than you normally do to miss them, unless you happen to be working or otherwise occupied both times that they're playing, in which case, I am sorry for you. Before that, another Sled artist, Banana House, from Vancouver, British Columbia, Canada. Planes, Trains, and Things with Wheels is the name of the track and the name of the EP or album. Sometimes the line is blurry, is Grounders, Banana House playing just once at Sled Island. And then before that, the big, big headliner for Saturday at the Legion, Snooper. From their new album Worldwide on Tape. That was the, I guess you could call it a half title track. It's just called Worldwide. And I guess if you bought that album on tape, it was probably released on tape, then you would be listening to Worldwide on Tape. All right, what do we got next? We got, the track you were listening to right now is one called Scum Talk from Hooked on Spelunking. I am kind of enamored with the gentleness of this and the fact that they are from the same hometown as me, Regina, Saskatchewan. And I'll be using them as background music throughout the show today. But the next actual track we have is by a British band called No Peeling. They're from Nottingham. And this is a track called HGV Ted off of their second EP, which is called, appropriately enough, EP2. Keep it locked on CJSW 90.9 FM.

Here comes that weird choir. Here comes that weird artificial choir. That was Minot from not Minot, North Dakota, which is where my grandpa used to cross-border shop from Regina when he was alive, which was a while ago. But that is Minot from Missoula, Montana, another SLED artist. That is their latest single, Bottle of Tums. Tums spelled T-U-M-Z, because otherwise they're going to get sued by the Tums company for, hey, our product name is in the name of your song and whatever, and that's bad somehow. Before that, a new one from Lackey, not a SLED artist, from their new album, 10 Big Ones. That was a track called Odd Job. Before that, from Nottingham, United Kingdom, England. That was HGV Ted. The song was HGV Ted. The band was No Peeling from their second EP, which is appropriately enough called EP2. You were listening to the four-year transform here on CJSW. Once again, I'm Reed filling in for Ryan. And he will, I believe, be back next week. I haven't heard otherwise, so we can only assume he will be back next week. But I am here to prepare you for the Sled Island Music Festival that will be starting basically tomorrow night, as if you didn't already know. If you're a fan of this show and you live in Calgary, you probably are already aware. And even if you don't live in Calgary and you're listening somewhere else on the CJSW app or on CJSW.com or on your smart speaker where you tell it to say, hey, what's your name? Stream CJSW, yada, yada, yada. You have probably heard of Sled Island. Or if you like Anthony Fantano, you've probably heard of Sled Island because he gave them a promo boost a little while ago. But anyway, lots of Sled artists on the show today. I will be playing lots of Sled artists live on the air coming up in the next few days. So please go to sledisland.com or cjsw.com to find out. The very first one will be an artist called Laraji at 10 a.m. on Wednesday. So in a couple of days, we're going to start your morning off right. Let's see, what do we have up next? Oh, we have a new one from the Bug Club from Wales. From Wales, United Kingdom. Not Nottingham, not Ingham. Wales. They have a brand new album out called Every Single Muscle, and we're going to hear a track called Make It Count. And then we're going to hear from a Canadian band, not playing sled, sadly, but hey, if you're listening, maybe get them next year, called Binoculars. And then a new one from Parent Teacher and a whole bunch of stuff. Here it is on CJSW 90.9 FM.

Hi, I'm DJ Jesse Locke, and you're listening to CGSW 90.9 FM, broadcasting live from the University of Calgary. Now, I want to share something with you that I call the Alphabet of Bands from Calgary, or the ABC, where I will count down one favorite artist for every letter of the alphabet. This list of local artists is completely subjective and are my choices alone, so please do not be disappointed by these picks. A is for Astral Swans. B is for the Bent Spoon Duo and Bug Incision and everything great that Chris Dadge does for the city. C is for Cartel Madras. D is for Devachi, Sarah. E is for Ijungmi, also known as Katie Lee. F is for 49th Parallel, because without them, there would be no Citizen Freaks. G is for Ghost Keeper, but it could have just as easily been Grown Ups, or The Gooeys, or Glitter. H is for Hot Little Rocket, or Hairnet. I is for The Incandescents. J is for Janitor Scum. K is for Knots. L is for Leather Jacuzzi, or Lawrence Teeth, or Lucid 44. M is for Marcus Flores, or Malcolm Mooney, depending how you count people as Calgarians. N is for The Neckers. O is for the legendary Ohama, of course. P is for Pankbent, who you're listening to right now. Q is for Quitters. R is for Rupa, because Disco Jazz was recorded in Calgary, and that album slaps. S is for Sunglaciers, or Sharif, Jerris, or Stebner, Kevin. T is for T-Fanny, who's on the come up. U is for the untold history of the Milkmen, a weird-ass artist I found on Bandcamp. V is for Van Galen, Chad. W is for women, duh. X is for Nerdex, and that one goes out to anyone who attended all-ages shows at the Carpenters Union Hall. Y is for Yankee Yankee, yeesh. And Z is for Zeko, Chris, one of the greatest performers and painters this city has ever seen. I think I said Marcus Flortz or something like that for the letter M, so... yikes, let me redo that one. Marcus Floats. Love you, Marcus.

All right, going back into the relaxing background electronic music from Psst, Shh, here. This is a track called Nipple Getting Dry. Nipples. No, just singular nipple. I'm Reed, filling in for Ryan here on the Fourier Transform here on CJSW 90.9 FM. What you just heard before this wonderful background music about a nipple getting dry was the band Parent Teacher. From their new album, Tricks for Meds, that was a track called Narcissist, spelled with a lowercase n, just to demean the narcissist in question, I'm sure. Before that, a new one from a Canadian band called Binoculars, a new album of theirs called Damp Junk, features a track called R Not Memes, letter R, not memes, which is what I played. And then starting off the set was The Bug Club from Wales with Make It Count from their brand new album, Every Single Muscle. None of those were actually Sled artists. This was a Sled artist free set just to mess with you. Let's see, what do we have? Oh, and then in there, it was basically track length. It was a CRTC stamp about the Alphabet of Calgary bands. Here is Northcote, a little bit of a folky, no, Spirit Hotel, then Northcote, from Montana. CJSW 90.9 FM, Sled Artist last year and this year. Enjoy.

I wasn't fooled by that fake out ending, were you? No, you weren't. That was Adam Brodsky from his newest album, American Epitaph. That was a track called Achy Breaky America. Topical. Topical indeed. Before that was Northcote from Canada with, I believe, recording in Vancouver at Rain City Studios with Jesse Gander of Needles and Pins and formerly of DBS on keyboards. That was a track called Alternate Universe from his new album To Cherish. And then starting off the set was a Sled artist both this year and last. That was Spirit Hotel from Missoula, Montana, based in Missoula, Montana. A track called Birds of a Feather from an album called Wear Your Death, an Indigenous American-led band, but not Blackfeet, not Piikani, as you might expect from the Missoula, Montana area. This person is, in fact, Diné and Oneida. And you are still listening to CJSW 90.9 FM here on the University of Calgary on the traditional lands of the Blackfoot, the Stoney Nakoda, and the Cree, and the Tsuut'ina, and the Métis, and I forget what numbered region, please forgive me. But I'm Reed, filling in for Ryan here on the show, and we will be playing a few more sled bands in the next 40 minutes or so. What do we got? We got Stucco coming up from Calgary. We got a track called The Chew from LP1. They're going to be playing the kickoff show tomorrow. And then Brain Bent after that, a new track by them. Newish. No, it's pretty new. I think it came out only last month. After that, Bog Bodies, who are not playing sled, but they did just play at the Palomino. And in the background here, once again, you hear Psh from Regina, Saskatchewan. This is a track called Crass Video Mist from their album Mere Golden Cloud. Let's see. If you have requests, I will probably not be able to fit them in, but you could still communicate with me anyway by texting into the booth at 403-220-3991. That's 403-220-3991. If you just want to say something to me, if you want to threaten me, no, don't threaten me. I'm not going to invite you to threaten me. Don't do that. That would be illegal, even if I ask you to, probably. But anyway, you were listening to Psh is the name of the track. You were listening to Fourier Transform is the name of the show. Coming up after this at 6 will be French Transcendance with Gilles Massier, your host. And we're just going to move on here. Here is Stucco, post-punk modern legends Stucco, with a track called The Chew. It's about chewing on things. And it's from their LP1, CJSW, Fourier Transform, 90.9 FM, University of Calgary.

is then? Smells like...

We're getting into some slightly funky and offset background electronic music. This is another track. This is called Bated Breath. You're listening to the Fourier Transform here on CJSW 90.9 FM. My name is Reed. And what you heard right before that were two new tracks from a new tribute album called There Is No Sun, a tribute to, well, I don't know if I should say this person's, this deceased person's stage name out loud, but it is J-R-E-A-T-A-R-D, that just came out of a Calgary label called Sonic Church Records. We heard two local artists covering this man's songs here. We heard just right there, Salt Horse with Waiting for Something, and then split in two due to a technical glitch, I must apologize, Brain Bent, local guys, Brain Bent with Death Is Forming. Please check out that tribute album. The rest of it, There Is No Sun, R.I.P. Jay. In between there, sandwich kind of in there, a new one from Calgary's Bog Bodies, a track called Wetted Tenderness in Every Tomb from their newest album. Let's see, how long is this thing? Unlike Dermal Cohesion is the, I guess, the short form of that album. But they just played at the Palomino, and they are crazy. They are just... Let me read you some of these track names. So the album is called Unlike Dermal Cohesion, The Intimate Neoplasm Coos. So we're kind of getting into kind of a grosser version of Montreal here in terms of song titles and album titles. Solange's Physically Excised Cellular Memory, Wetted Tenderness in Every Tomb, Marionette Lines Deflowered, Playdate Proteins, and Avow the Blade. So that is the kind of thing. And they sound exactly like those song titles, by the way. I can't really explain it any other way. Let's see. And then starting off the set was Stucco, Calgary's own Stucco. This is a big local set. A track called The Chew with LP1. That is the name of the LP. It is numbered one, and they will be playing tomorrow night at Commonwealth for the Sled Island kickoff show. It's a very sled-heavy show today. And yeah, you will be, I believe you will be hearing Ryan coming back next week. I am just filling in for them. My name is Reed. And what do we got? We got about 25 minutes left in the show. Coming up are some, so we're moving away from the current sled bands a little bit, and we're going into past sled bands, past bands that I have really enjoyed seeing at Sled, sometimes ones I was surprised by. We are going to see, we're going to hear, actually, not going to see this year, but we're going to hear two bands that I saw play at Pin Bar in years past. We're going to hear Gustav and Uranium Club, and then some other things before the show is out. So please keep it locked here in CJSW 90.9 FM. This is the Fourier Transform. Coming up is French Transcendance. I think I got it. I use the regular R in the word French because that's an English word, and then Transcendance, I use the aspirated R when I say French words. That's how I will do it. Yeah. Don't listen to any other radio station ever. I don't recommend it. Why would you? When you can get everything you need here on CJSW 90.9 FM out of the University of Calgary in what some people call McKinsis. Let this piss play out. And then we will go to Gustav. Show me that book.

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Oh, now the creepy, like, walking through a creepy castle music. This is the Fourier Transform, coming up to the last 10 minutes of the show before we get to French Transcendance with Gilles coming up. I'm Reed, filling in for Ryan. What you just heard were some past sled artists, sadly not playing this year. I wish these guys could play every year, but then it would be a very weird festival where the same bands play every year, the same non-in-town bands play every year. It's a No, it makes sense when the local bands play a few years in a row, but not ones from Montreal and like Minnesota and stuff. What you heard was La Sécurité with Trixie. I may have overpronounced that. That was from an album called Bingo. They're from Montreal. Before that, Gorilla Toss. They played in 2018. A track called Red Flag to Angry Bull from the album You're Weird Now. Before that, Uranium Club from the album All of Them Naturals with a track called That Clown's Got a Gun. And then starting off the set was Gustav from New York City with a track called Book from the album Audio Drag for Ego Slobs. And they one of their instruments in that band is a drumstick banging on an empty can of Cafe Bustelo, which is my favorite American brand of coffee. Yes, I have one. Yeah, like I said, about 10 minutes left in the show. What do we got? We got some Damage Bug and some Constant Mongrel. But first, I'm going to play another sled artist that I will have to choose between seeing them and some other ones here, but they are called Spec Realists. They are from Calgary, and they are have a new thing out on Neon Taste Records called On a Frolic of Our Own. Neon Taste Records, of course, is the record shop based in Chinatown here in Calgary, but it's also a label that started in Vancouver. The guy who runs it moved here. Now it's based here. He plays in bands like Chain Whip and things like that. But yeah, we're gonna hear Spec Realists from On a Frolic of Our Own. This is a track called We Aren't Punks, We're Art Punks. And if in case I don't see you again, thank you for listening. And yeah, please stay tuned for French Transcendance. This has been the Fourier Transform here on CJSW 90.9 FM. Listen, won't you?